0: 1079. Once again, that is Transmitter, Friday, June 19th at the Bundy Museum.
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0: That's why the lady is a tramp.
1: Sometimes I go to Coney Island.
0: Oh, the beach is divine.
1: And I love the Yankees.
0: Gita's just fine.

Some of the best duets I've ever heard are from Lady Gaga and Tony Bennett. Before that, Joe Strummer. And now, Sharon Jones and the Dat Kings.

Dr. John, preceded by the Blues Brothers. 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

0: This is 99.5 WBDYLP, a project of the Bundy Museum of History and Art in Binghamton. 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Once again, that is historic Bundy House Ghost Tours Friday, June 19th at the Bundy Museum.
1: Peace, family. 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

John Lee Hooker and Carlos Santana. Before that, the Shirley Scott Trio. And before that, the Ramones. Now, Edie Gourmet and Los Panchos.

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What? Oh, wait a minute now. 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Wait a minute now. 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
0: Oh, wait a minute now. 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Oh, get it, Mr. Toussaint. Oh, you know, a little dab will do ya.
2: 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Now, the Blues Brothers.

0: This is 99.5 WBDYLP, a project of the Bundy Museum of History and Art in Binghamton. 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Once again, that is This and That Neon Pride, Saturday, June 20th at the Bundy Museum.
1: Welcome. We invite you to allow your mind to be present. 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

That's you don't get round, Bundy. 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

0: Yeah, that was Oweni Sogoma Band, and then the track is called Niyi Dong Drums. I hope I said that right. Niyi Dongi Drums. I think that sounds better. Niyi Dongi Drums. And of course, that's by Oweni Sogoma Band. And also, you just heard Alma Negra. The name track is called Halito Ele Lale Lalo Saho. Yeah. And that's from the Eritrea or Eritrea EP. And before that, you heard Manuel the Quart. And name track is called Birds of Paradiso. And that's from the album called All Back to the Jungle. And then before that, you heard a track by Diplo along with Wax Motif. The name track is called Love to the World. And that's a cover up or a remake of LTD Love to the World, you know. And before that, you heard DJ Satellite along with DJ Galio. And the name track is called Billy Dragon. And that's about it in BB with the facts. So listen up, what you got to say on that?
1: Yes, I have facts to share about Diplo. He is an American DJ and record producer. He was born in Tupelo, Mississippi. He spent most of his youth in Miami. When he was in college, he became a DJ at a local radio station. At the age of 20, he moved to India and traveled throughout the country. Diplo is the co-creator and lead member of Major Lazer. Major Lazer is a music and DJ group. Another interesting fact about Diplo is a fan of cricket and soccer. He created a mix for the 2014 FIFA World Cup, and he produced the 2018 official song for the FIFA World Cup. And if you don't know, the FIFA is the International Association of Football Federation, so it's the international organization that organizes many championships of football, including the World Cup and football as in soccer.
0: Yes, indeed. Big event. Mm-hmm. Yeah, and so underneath us right now, we're playing Psy Sounds. The name track is called Love Remix. And next up, we're going to play music from Ethiopia. So buckle up, it's going to be a hell of a ride right here on Bantu Knots Radio.

0: Yeah, yeah, you bear witness to the sounds from Ethiopia. What you just heard is by Abera Bayini, and the name track is called The Zek Kru Do. And before that, you heard a track by Gere Chukwu. The name of the track is called Cheers. And before that, another track by the same artist, and the name of the track is called Iwalu. And before that, you heard a track by Teklek Ke Menot Kinfe, and the name of the track is called Yebinen Guna. And that's about it, you know? And before the set off is, I played the track by Say Sounds. That's S-A-I-S-O-U-N-D-S. And the name track is called Love Remix. So I didn't play all the entire tracks by these artists. I just played the breakdown, the dancing part, you know, the ones. I mean, you just got to check out these, the dance videos of Ethiopian music, you know. It's like how they pop with it and rock with it, with the music. I wish I can do these things. It's something about Ethiopia and Sudan that really making people, you know, get their views about the way they dance, you know. So, yeah, that's pretty much it, you know. And BB with the facts, so what you think, BB?
1: So, yes, yeah, I agree with you about the dance. It's a different rhythm. So in Ethiopia and that part of Africa, a lot of the people dance with their shoulders and their heads, which is different from other parts where people would be maybe dancing with their hips.
0: Difficult to do, you know?
1: Yes, it looks difficult. So I couldn't find facts about the artists themselves, so I look up facts about the places they're from. And what I was looking at facts, one of the artists you play is from Eritrea, and the other one is from Ethiopia. So I'm going to share some facts about the two countries. First, about the names, Eritrea. So it's all, both countries are in northeastern Africa. Eritrea means red. The name of the country comes from the Red Sea because it's a land by the sea. In Ethiopia means land of the sunburnt people, and both those words are derived from Greek. In both countries, in both Eritrea and Ethiopia, coffee culture is very important. Coffee ceremonies play an important role in society and bring people together. The staple food in both countries is injera. It looks like a tortilla, and it's eaten with spicy stew, which can include beef, chicken, lamb, fish, or vegetables. And we tried that when we went to DC. We went to an Ethiopian restaurant. We tried Ethiopian food. And then lastly, facts about both Eritrea and Ethiopia. The most widely spoken language in Eritrea is Tigrinya, and they don't have an official language. Ethiopia has an official language, and it's Amharic.
0: And famous, notable people that pretty much have, you know, I guess the ethnicity from that place is Tiffany Haddish.
1: Yes.
0: And Nipsey Hussle, you know.
1: Yes, Tiffany Haddish, that is from Eritrea. Nipsey Hussle, is it Eritrea? Or is
0: Eritrea,
1: it?
0: Yeah. Eritrea, yeah. Yes. All right, y'all, Dancing Out the Radio, and underneath us right now, we're playing Mind Sign. The name track is called Kick Habits. Check it out right here. Bantanas Radio, check it out. Yeah.

remote Scottish loch is thought by police to have starved herself to death. The astonishing thing about this tragedy, though, is that she seems to have starved herself deliberately. She belonged to a cult, or so-called cult, which practices Brethonarianism, the belief that you don't need food or water necessarily, but can live literally on air.

0: Before that, we played Lotto along with Odell and Wizkid. The name track is called Ancients from the album called Big Mama. And we'll be right back after these great messages from the station. So hang tight with Benchinas Radio. Yeah.
1: If you want a workout for your body, go to the gym. If you want to exercise your brain, listen to music. Music stimulates the brain. If you want to keep your brain engaged as you get older, listening to or playing music is a great tool. 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Research has shown that listening to music can reduce anxiety, blood pressure, and pain, as well as improve sleep quality, mood, mental alertness, and memory. Now, let's go back to the music with Banchanauts Radio.

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2: It's time now for your good news for a good planet, the Maharishi Effect. Meditation is a practice in which a person generally sits in quiet with their eyes closed to train their attention and awareness to achieve a mentally clear and emotionally calm and stable state of mind. This practice is thousands of years old, and the health benefits are many. It has been proven to reduce stress, ease anxiety, relieve depression, improve sleep, curb addiction, and even bolster self-confidence. But could this simple practice create positive outcomes beyond just the individual? Maharishi Mahesh Yogi, founder of Transcendental Meditation, tested this theory in the 1970s. His organization sent groups of trained meditators to high-crime areas in cities around the world. Astoundingly, after the group meditations, crime rates dropped in every location. We are all made of energy, and the core idea is that our human consciousness is interconnected. It is believed that this collective consciousness has a measurable effect on society and can radiate a positive influence on others, even those who are not meditating. Today, there are many group meditation organizations around the world practicing meditations for peace. These unified practices are another way we can help ourselves and our neighbors far and wide toward a happier and healthier life on Earth. And this is Mandy from GoodNewsGoodPlanet.com.
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2: 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And then you can find also music videos, the kinds of music that Charles play here. You can find articles and also contact form. If you're an artist, you can send us your music.
1: That's right, that's right. So let's give you the music. And underneath us right now, we're playing Quinn Zinjani. The name track is called Problem Child. Along with, in parentheses it says Drum DRMVL22. And give it a listen right here on Bantu Knots Radio. Check it out. Yeah.

0: Yeah, that was Michael Braun and Kylo. The name track is called Spice. And then before that, you heard DJ J Nice. The name track is called Still in Love times Jersey. And before that, you heard Alma Negro again. The name track is called Vision. And before that, you heard Dominique Dumont. The name track is called La Basse et la Shakers. And that's from the album called Kamaka or Kamasa. And before that, you heard a track by Quinn Zinjani, DRMVL22. The name track is called, well, the artist is named Problem Child 1083. And I already said the name of the song, so excuse me for the mix up. And yeah, and that's it. And BB with the facts.
1: Yes, quick facts about the singer Kylo. She's a Nigerian singer-songwriter. She's best known for the song Faster and for her work on Rinse and Repeat with British DJ Riton. That track was nominated for Best Dance Recording at the 59th Grammy Awards. She's worked with Mr. Easy, Davido, who are also artists from Nigeria. She was born and raised in Lagos, Nigeria, and she moved into New York in 2009. Her father, another interesting fact about Kylo, her father was a prominent Nigerian politician.
0: Yeah. And underneath us right now, we're playing Fish Go Deep. The name track is called I Float in the Clouds, right here on Bantanauts Radio. Yeah.

All right, brother. May we do the thing the way we want to. Anything can happen.

0: Yo, I hate to disturb this great jam, but let me tell you what I just played. What you just heard is by Bola Johnson. The name track is called Logo CC. That's from the album called Man No Die. And before that, I played Odeon Arrow J. The name of the track is called Love Care. From the album called Down to Earth. And before that, you heard Tony Allen. The name track is called Moyeje. The name track in the album, the album is Logos No Shaking. And then the set off is by Fatoumata Diawara. And the name track is called B-Side. And you can find that from the album called Fatou. And underneath us right now, you're hearing the great Fela Kuti. The name of the track is called Let's Start. But before we continue on, BB with the facts.
1: Yes, I have facts about the singer Odeon Iwuoji. He's from Nigeria and he is a music producer who in the 70s and early 80s was considered the number one producer in Nigeria. And an interesting fact is that there is a connection between him and Fela Kuti. Odeon Iwuoji is credited as being the man who signed Fela Kuti to the record label EMI Nigeria. And he produced all of Fela's early material from 1970 to 1973. And the album, so Love Care is on an album by Odeon Iwuoji, and that's the only album that he ever released in his music career.
0: Yeah, get that album and listen to some more of it, because I know there's plenty of couple of great tracks on there. So yeah, check out that album, Down to Earth by Odeon Iwuoji. All right, more of Bent to Nas Radio with Fela Kuti in the background. So we're gonna get on with the music. Let's start with Fela Kuti. Check it out. Yeah.

0: DJ Tunes along with WizKid and Odumo Mo Black. I always have a hard time saying his name. Odumo Do Black. Yeah, and the name of the track is called Easy With Me. And hey, y'all, that's it for us. Thank you for tuning in to us, Bantanas Radio. Catch us on the radio next week. And that's where it's BB.
1: Yeah, see you next week. Same time.
0: All right, y'all. You heard her. And yo, stay tuned for the next program. And hey, man, check us out on our website. That's Bantanas.com. All right? See y'all later. Peace.

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Here are three ways. 1. Tell a friend. You probably know at least one person who would love this show. 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
1: Thank you, Georgia! Y'all know I am so proud to be standing here as your Republican nominee for the United States Senate.
0: Hard right Congressman Mike Collins, President Donald Trump's pick for Senate in Georgia, won a primary runoff decisively, heading into a likely bruising and expensive race against incumbent John Ossoff. The Democrat is already pointing to Collins' social media comments described as extreme, racist, and anti-Semitic. Healthcare billionaire Rick Jackson spent more than $100 million of his own dollars to beat Trump-backed Burt Jones in the state's Republican governor's runoff. Outcry is building after FBI agents raided the offices of the Ohio Organizing Collaborative, which runs the state's largest voter registration program. Agents seized documents and equipment and questioned staff. Director Caitlin Johnson sees a pattern of election interference.
2: Whether it's through gerrymandering the districts to draw black and brown people out of power and influence, or, you know, purging people from the rolls.
0: After this raid and the ceasing of 2020 ballots in Georgia, voting watchdogs say they are alarmed by the Bureau's aggressive election actions, which often seem to be based on conspiracy theories. Ranking Senate Intelligence Democrat Mark Warner accuses the White House of injecting politics into national security. The president has paused U.S. Attorney Jay Clayton's nomination to direct national intelligence, Trump's latest bid to force Congress to pass the Save America Voter ID Act. Warner says that doesn't have the votes, and yet Trump is also tying it to a complex and controversial extension of FISA Section 702 spy powers.
3: At 4 o'clock in the morning, the president on Truth Social says not only does he want to pull Clayton back, but he wants to take a voter disenfranchisement law that does not have the votes and make that a prerequisite to signing FISA extension.
0: Meanwhile, the draft Iran deal is sparking questions and some bipartisan criticism. Trump joked Wednesday he'll take credit if it works and blame Vice President J.D. Vance if it fails.
4: This way, if it works out, I'm going to take the credit. If it doesn't work out, I'm blaming J.D. You better be careful, J.D. He's going to turn his plane around.
0: The Obama Presidential Center opens this week on Chicago's South Side. The privately funded campus cements the former president's legacy and the city that launched his political career. The Federal Reserve hit pause on interest rates at Kevin Warsh's first meeting as chairman. The Fed says the economy remains solid despite uncertainty tied to the Middle East conflict, and inflation remains above target and energy prices are adding pressure. I'm Joe Ullery for Pacifica Network and Public News Service. 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

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There's something about nowhere that's keeping me around, and my family love to see me get a job and settle down here in this nowhere town.

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But the funny thing is nowhere's always on my mind. While I'm living my dreams, maybe nowhere never really was so bad, 'cause nowhere else gives me the feelings that I had when I was growing up back home.

0: A new report warns Pennsylvania's budget is headed for a crisis and the fossil fuel industry won't be able to bail it out. Researchers say the sector's long-term decline and years of generous tax concessions has deepened the state's fiscal pressures. Trey Cowan with the Institute for Energy Economics and Financial Analysis says Pennsylvania faces a demographic crunch involving an aging, slow-growing population that's driving spending up. He explains that the fees that Pennsylvania producers pay on natural gas extraction are a tiny fraction of the state's budget.
1: It's a 3-cent tax on natural gas versus, if you do the stoichiometry, it's 78 cents on the same heat content. So 78 cents tax credit versus a 3-cent tax. So it's 26 times larger tax credit than what they're taking in.
0: Cowan argues the report reveals that structurally fossil fuels are restricted from becoming a tax revenue generator that could help out the Pennsylvania economy. Backers of the fossil fuel industry, including the Trump administration, argue the continued expansion of fossil fuels ensures energy independence, grid reliability, and economic growth. Cowan says increasing the state's population by attracting workers to the state will help to grow Pennsylvania's economy. But legacy industrial projects often don't create a high number of jobs or appeal to today's workforce. Without that draw, he says the strategy falls short.
1: That's a struggle with the oil and gas industry. Fossil fuels is younger folks don't want to go into that industry. And so as Pennsylvania looks for policy, they should be thinking, what policies are going to attract the best and brightest to the state?
0: Cowan notes Pennsylvania took a different approach when the shale boom began, taxing natural gas wells with an impact fee instead of a per-unit severance tax used in other states. That fee declines as gas wells age, even though Pennsylvania's gas wells produce heavily upfront. Natural gas brings in under 1% of Pennsylvania's total tax base, compared to roughly 5 to 20% in other energy-producing states. Even in strong years, Pennsylvania collects only about $200 million, far below the billion seen elsewhere. That gap is expected to continue as tax rates decline. For Keystone State News Connection, I'm Danielle Smith. 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

0: Hello, ahlan wa sahlan, and welcome to another episode of Arab Voices, a syndicated radio talk show that airs on dozens of radio stations in the US and Europe since 2002. This is Saeed, executive producer and host of Arab Voices. During this episode of Arab Voices, episode number 1221, I will have five segments. First, we will listen to the Electronic Intifada newscast, a summary of the latest developments in occupied Palestine and Lebanon. During the second segment, we will listen to Congresswoman Rashida Tlaib speaking on the floor of the House of Representatives, urging Congress to end U.S. involvement and support for Israel's military campaign in Lebanon and to vote yes on Lebanon War Powers Resolution. During the third segment, we will listen to Pamela Patton, Special Representative of the United Nations Secretary General, revealing a new United Nations report on sexual violence in conflict that accuses Israeli forces of rape and sexual abuse against Palestinian detainees. After that, we will talk about a new report released by Amnesty International accusing apartheid Israel of committing the crime against humanity of forcible transfer through a state-driven campaign of ethnic cleansing targeting Palestinian Bedouin and herding communities in Area C of the occupied West Bank. And during the fifth and final segment, we will listen to Congressman Thomas Massey speaking on the floor of the House of Representatives about Israel's 1967 deadly attack on the USS Liberty that killed 34 U.S. servicemen and injured 174 others. Let's begin with the Electronic Intifada newscast, a summary of the latest developments in occupied Palestine and Lebanon, presented by Noura Burrows-Friedman, Associate Editor at the Electronic Intifada.
1: This is the Electronic Intifada newscast. I'm Noura Burrows-Friedman, Associate Editor at the Electronic Intifada. It's day 979 of Israel's genocide in Gaza. Here's a brief summary of some of the latest developments this week in Palestine and Lebanon. In Gaza, Israel carried out massacres against children, families, fishers, and police officers as the humanitarian situation continues to deteriorate with no end in sight. On Tuesday, Israel abducted nine fishers while they were working off the shores of Gaza City and Deir al-Balah in central Gaza, amid ongoing targeting of fishers and restrictions preventing them from earning a living and feeding their community. The abductions come after a young fisher, Mohammed Musa Abu Jiab, was killed by Israeli naval forces who fired live ammunition at him while he was fishing off the coast of Deir al-Balah on June 7th. According to the Gaza Fishermen's Committee, at least 238 fishers have been killed by Israel since October 2023, and 90% of the fishing infrastructure has been destroyed by 2.5 years of genocide. Israel has also banned the entry of fishing boat engines and equipment into Gaza. In an undated video, Mohammed Abu Jiab had shown off his unique fishing technique in which he dives into the sea and tows a fishing net wrapped around his waist. On Monday, June 8th, reporter Mohammed Al-Qumsan filmed an Israeli helicopter gunship opening fire directly into a densely populated residential area in Gaza City. According to local reports, at least eight Palestinians, including several small children, were injured in the attack on the Tal al-Hawa neighborhood. On that day, at least seven Palestinians were killed in a series of Israeli strikes across Gaza, from the north to the south. In Jabalia refugee camp, three Palestinians, including Jad Suleiman, an eight-year-old boy, were killed in an Israeli airstrike on the Anwar Aziz Square. Jad was killed in the attack while he was on his way to school, according to his family. His father, clutching Jad's little blue backpack, sat and wept beside his body. "The boy is gone," he says. "There is no power or strength without God. There is no God but God. The boy is gone, Yahya. Jad is gone. Our wonderful Jad is gone." This clip was filmed by reporter Hamza Kureka.
2: لا حول ولا قوة إلا بالله. لا إله إلا الله. راح جاد يا يحيى راح. الله كنا كل ما شاء الله على الولد راح الولد راح يا عم بده دائما يذوق قد نظورة من عند عمه من النظورة الحمراء.
1: In Al-Mawasi, Khan Yunis, in southern Gaza, at least two Palestinians were killed and several others injured in an Israeli attack on Monday that targeted a group of civilians. Our contributor, Ahmed Al-Najjar, reported that it was the second attack on the same area that day. Earlier, four Palestinians were injured in an airstrike, he said. Wafa News Agency reported that several Palestinians were wounded in a strike carried out by Israeli reconnaissance drones along Salah ad-Din Road in Deir al-Balah in the central Gaza Strip, also on Monday. On Sunday, June 7th, a 15-year-old child, Abbas Abu Jabal, was playing football in the street west of Gaza City when Israel attacked a nearby car. The child was killed in the airstrike. Our contributor, Mohammed Assad, filmed the funeral procession his family and community held for Abbas. At least three other Palestinians were killed in the attack, according to the Wafa News Agency. Citing medical sources at Al-Shifa Hospital, Wafa reported that an Israeli drone fired a missile at a civilian vehicle and nearby pedestrians close to Al-Burak School in the Nasser neighborhood, northwest of the city. On the same day, Israel bombed a police security post in Al-Mawasi, killing at least five and injuring 17 others. Footage captured by reporter Badr Tabash shows crowds of Palestinians in the busy intersection where the attack took place, with dead and wounded people lying on the ground and being transported in the back of motorcycle-driven carts. Israel has systematically targeted police and security personnel and their vehicles and posts in an effort to cause societal chaos and undermine safety protocols around Gaza. On Saturday, June 6th, a 7-year-old child, Mariam Kadoum, was killed alongside her father in an Israeli airstrike on a displacement shelter in the Rimal neighborhood of Gaza City. Four other Palestinians were killed, and at least three other children, including a toddler, were injured in the attack. Photographer Saeed Jaras filmed grieving family members who gathered at the morgue at Al-Shifa Hospital to bid farewell to Mariam and her father, quote, amid scenes of profound loss and heartbreak. That evening, our contributor Ahmed Al-Najjar reported that, quote, Israeli warplanes bombed a house surrounded by displacement tents at the heart of Al-Mawasi in western Khan Yunis. The occupation issued a prompt terror evacuation order before the strikes. He posted photos of the aftermath of the airstrikes in the morning. Quote, this is the aftermath of last night's Israeli strikes on Al-Mawasi. Hundreds of Palestinians are now without shelters because Israel continues to rain down its missiles on Palestinian tents despite the so-called ceasefire. In Gaza City, Al Jazeera's correspondent Hani Mahmoud reported that at least five people were killed when Israel fired two missiles from a drone at a wedding tent. Quote, not only immediately and directly killing and injuring people inside the tent, but also there was shrapnel that flew at a very high speed into the surrounding area and next door to the displacement sites at an UNRWA school that is packed with displaced families, and many injuries were reported from inside the classrooms where people are sheltering. Close to 15 injuries with different degrees of severity were reported, he said. The day before, on Friday,

Gaza said that as of Wednesday, at least 981 Palestinians have been killed by Israel since the fraudulent ceasefire was declared in October 2025. Dr. Hussam Abu Safiya, the pediatrician and director of Kamal Adwan Hospital in Beit Lahia, who was abducted by Israeli forces in December 2024 and has been held in detention ever since, was transferred to solitary confinement in Nafha prison this week, which his family says is Israel's retaliation for his lawyers submitting an appeal to the Israeli High Court for his release. Dr. Abu Safiya, as we have been reporting, has been subjected to extreme torture and medical neglect by Israeli prison guards since his abduction a year and a half ago, and is being detained without charge or trial. Dr. Abu Safiya's son, Elias, who is also a physician, told The Guardian newspaper that, quote, "The only accusation is his refusal to obey the Israeli army's orders to evacuate the hospital and leave the patients to their fate." Elias said that the family was told that the solitary confinement cell is no larger than 1 meter square. Speaking to The New Arab this week, Elias said that, quote, "About 2 months ago, my father spoke with me and asked me to carry his voice to the world. He asked me to reach out to the late Palestinian journalist Anas al-Sharif and ask him to remind people of our case, believing that Anas was still alive. That moment never leaves me. A man so isolated from the world that he does not even know what has happened beyond his prison walls," he continued. Anas al-Sharif, a young father and correspondent for Al Jazeera, was hunted and murdered by Israeli forces in August 2025. On Wednesday, Dr. Abu Safiya appeared at the hearing for his appeal by video link from the prison cell. Reporters screen-grabbed an image of the doctor, who looks frail and has visible marks on his arms. As of airtime, the court has yet not made a decision on his appeal. Dr. Abu Safiya's attorney, Nasser Oda, stated that he remains in solitary confinement without any clear explanation other than, quote, "security-related claims put forward by the Israeli authorities." Oda added that, quote, "despite repeated requests by his legal counsel for appropriate medical care, Dr. Abu Safiya has not received any treatment. He continues to suffer from back pain resulting from physical abuse during his transfer and is still experiencing ongoing vision and eye problems." On Wednesday, Oda relayed a message from Dr. Abu Safiya to reporters, quote, "I am a pediatrician providing medical care to patients, the injured, and the vulnerable in the Gaza Strip. I carried out my work in accordance with international law and humanitarian standards. My detention is an unjust and arbitrary imprisonment." Dr. Hussam Abu Safiya is one of 14 Palestinian doctors from Gaza currently being jailed by Israel without charge. Turning to the occupied West Bank, Israeli soldiers killed a seven-month-old baby in front of his parents in the city of Al-Khalil on June 5th. Sam Abu Haikal, who had probably only just begun to sit up on his own and eat solid food, was in the car with his parents who were driving home from a visit with family members in Bethlehem. His aunt, Samah, told Mondo Weiss that there was an Israeli patrol near their neighborhood. Surprised by their presence, Sam's father, Fahed, stopped the car suddenly and the soldiers raised their rifles. Quote, "One of them fired a single bullet that struck the steering wheel and broke it into fragments, sending shrapnel into the car," she added. "The shrapnel struck little Sam in the face, killing him," she told Mondo Weiss. Fahed was filmed by reporter Soheib Wiwe while he carried Sam's little body in the hospital elevator. Sam's mother, Dania Salame, was wounded by another fragment that hit her in the neck, while Fahed was wounded in the hand. Samah said that Dania was still in intensive care when she learned that her infant had been killed by the invading Israeli occupation forces. Speaking from the hospital to Al Arabi News, Dania recalled the moment the Israeli soldiers opened fire on their car. Quote, "I was sitting in the back with my son in my arms. The bullet hit my husband's hand and my son's head and me. My son was only 7 months old. He died. I went to him and found him covered in blood.
I ran with him through the street,

0: Someone found me and took me quickly to the hospital. A few hours later, he died. My son was martyred, she said. In the northern West Bank on Wednesday, the Israeli army forced Palestinians in the Jabal al-Salihin neighborhood near the Nor Shams refugee camp in Tulkarm to leave their homes for the day in order to conduct what they called military exercises. Locals told the Anadolu news agency that the military ordered residents to open the windows in their homes for the exercise, as the army dispatched armored vehicles and heavy bulldozers into the nearby Nor Shams camp, which has been under Israeli siege since early 2024. During an invasion into the town of Aqraba near Nablus on Wednesday, an Israeli military vehicle ran over a Palestinian teenager, Wafa reported. After running over the 18-year-old, the soldiers prevented ambulance crews from reaching him, sources said. Local reporters captured video of the youth being transferred into a Palestine Red Crescent ambulance. On June 7th, a 14-year-old Palestinian child was wounded by Israeli live-fire shrapnel during an ongoing Israeli military raid on Balata refugee camp east of Nablus, according to the Wafa news agency. The Palestine Red Crescent Society reported that the child sustained shrapnel injuries to the head and was transferred to hospital for medical treatment. Earlier in the day, Israeli undercover forces infiltrated Balata camp, followed by the arrival of several military vehicles. According to local sources, soldiers raided a commercial shop, detained a number of young men inside, and surrounded a house in the camp, Wafa added. Israeli forces continued their offensive throughout the day, deploying snipers on rooftops, surrounding and raiding homes, forcing residents to evacuate at least one house, and searching commercial establishments. The United Nations Human Rights Office this week stated that, quote, raids, search and arrest operations, and other operations by Israeli forces have become a regular occurrence, with more than 20 raids or other operations on average each day across the West Bank during the first 5 months of 2026. A Palestinian woman was expelled from her home by Israeli forces in Hirbet Kalkas, south of Al-Khalil, on Monday. Reporter Soheb Wiwe recorded footage of the woman, who says she was given no time to gather even her clothes. The media collective Translating Palestine said that, quote, her home is one of hundreds raised under a system in which Israel makes building permits nearly impossible for Palestinians to obtain across Area C and East Jerusalem, then destroys the structures it deems unauthorized. UN figures show this is not isolated. More than 620 Palestinians were displaced by demolitions in the first months of 2026 alone, roughly 160 families every month, the highest rate the UN has recorded since it began tracking in 2009, after a record 1,700-plus families ethnically cleansed in 2025 and over 13,000 between 2009 and 2022. Rights monitors describe these demolitions alongside Israeli colonial settler terrorist attacks and movement restrictions as engineering a coercive environment designed to push Palestinians off their land, the media collective added. In the village of Taibe, near Ramallah on Tuesday night, Israeli settlers committed arson on a massive area of cultivated Palestinian farmland. The town's mayor told the Anadolu news agency that residents heard gunfire around the targeted area, preventing them from reaching the fire to extinguish it. The settlers remained in the area until Israeli forces arrived, he said, adding that Taibe, like other Palestinian towns east of Ramallah, faces repeated settler attacks aimed at forcing residents to leave their land. Taibe is one of the few Palestinian towns in the West Bank that still has a Christian majority, according to church and local accounts. Residents say the town's historical Christian presence dates back to the earliest days of Christianity itself. The attacks do not distinguish between Muslims and Christians. The occupiers want the land without its people, the town's mayor said. In recent months, the town has seen a series of settler attacks, including fires set around the historic Al-Khadr Church, assaults on residents' property, and racist graffiti, local officials told Anadolu. Other settler attacks were reported in Nablus, a village near Ramallah, the town of Nahalin, west of Bethlehem, and in Tubas this week. In Lebanon, Israel issued a forced displacement order for the ancient city of Tyre, or Sur, in the south on Tuesday, including all neighborhoods and Palestinian refugee camps, affecting nearly 44,000 people, many of whom were already displaced. On Monday, an airstrike near a Lebanese Red Cross center in Sur reportedly killed 5 people and injured 8 others, including 4 paramedics, the UN said. On June 8th, our contributor Rokaya Shamsidin reported that Israel targeted South Lebanon with a massive wave of bombardment, hitting over 50 distinct locations, at least 28 airstrikes, 3 drone attacks, and 19 cases of heavy artillery. For more on the situation on the ground in Lebanon, Rokaya filed this report for the Electronic Intifada on Wednesday evening.
1: This is Rokaya Shamsidin reporting for the Electronic Intifada. The Israeli air campaign across southern Lebanon has intensified to a catastrophic degree, marking arguably one of the most violent escalations since the phase of the aggression began on March 2nd. The south is being subjected to sustained, systematic bombardment, explicitly targeting residential quarters and vital civilian infrastructure. This onslaught has focused heavily on the historic coastal city of Sur and the surrounding Nabatiyeh countryside. The crisis in Sur escalated drastically on June 9th when Israeli warplanes launched a wave of heavy strikes on densely populated residential areas, including the Masakin neighborhood and surrounding villages. According to Lebanon's Ministry of Health, these initial attacks killed at least 8 people and wounded more than 30 others, with rescue teams forced to dig through the rubble of flattened buildings for survivors with their bare hands. Immediately following these deadly strikes, Israel issued an unprecedented blanket force evacuation decree for the entire southern city, ordering residents to flee north of the Zahrani River. Crucially, this order explicitly targeted Sur's historic old city and its predominantly Christian quarter for the first time. The Christian quarter, which is a dense, ancient seafront district of stone houses, churches, and heritage sites, had previously been excluded from these threats and had served as a vital sanctuary for thousands of families seeking refuge from forced displacement. This specific targeting of the Christian quarter represents a dangerous operational shift. Last week, the Israeli military leveled unsubstantiated claims that Hezbollah resistance fighters were operating within the neighborhood, offering zero evidence, while explicitly demanding that local Christians force the resistance to leave. This constitutes a blatant psychological operation designed to sow sectarian resentment and fracture Lebanon's internal unity by weaponizing the local population against its own defense. On the same day as a devastating attack on Sur, a succession of Israeli air raids across more than a dozen locations brought the daily death toll in the south to at least 14. These strikes intentionally choke transit routes, rural outskirts, and adjacent emergency facilities, effectively paralyzing medical and rescue responses. Since March 2nd, the total nationwide death toll from Israeli attacks has surpassed 3,600 people, with over 1 million residents forcibly displaced from their homes. Israel's campaign has also deliberately targeted those tasked with the national defense and emergency relief. Earlier this week, an Israeli strike in Nabatiyeh killed 3 Lebanese army personnel, including a senior military officer. This brings the number of Lebanese military personnel killed since March to at least 30. Today, South Lebanon is trapped in a constant cycle of forced displacement and aerial bombardment. Medical teams warn that the systematic bombing near clinics and hospitals has pushed the entire southern healthcare network to nearly a total collapse. The escalation in Israeli aggression reflects Israel's inability to achieve decisive results against the Lebanese resistance on the battlefield, pushing it to escalate strikes further against residential and civilian areas across southern Lebanon.
0: That was Rokaya Shamsidin reporting for the Electronic Intifada from Lebanon on Wednesday. We've published many features in the last week, but today we're highlighting a long and precarious journey to play soccer by Boteina Hamdan, writing from Ramallah. She writes about a 12-year-old child, Yusuf Jubran, who she says, quote, has had a unique passion for soccer since he was very young. Every day, he spends hours playing football. He rarely lets the ball leave his feet. When he walks from one room to another, he often dribbles the ball with him. He's a member of a club and trains 4 times a week. He keeps a notebook of soccer moves, best shots, and tactics. His wardrobe is full of football jerseys, and his room's walls are covered with pictures of his favorite team, Spain's Real Madrid, and his favorite player, Cristiano Ronaldo. I know all this because Yusuf is my son. We spend nights talking about all this, but nothing is straightforward, even for a football crazy boy, when you live under military occupation. In the summer of 2024, we had to disappoint him since his father and I couldn't afford a trip to Barcelona with his team. So this year, when he finally got a chance to travel with his club, the Birzeit Stars Academy, to Aqaba in southern Jordan, he was very excited. The trip was scheduled for January 7th, but even the best laid plans are complicated by instability and uncertainty under Israel's occupation. As the trip neared, Yusuf grew more excited. His coach chose him to wear number 7, just like Ronaldo. Then, after receiving the itinerary for the trip, he insisted he would swim in the Red Sea in Aqaba, despite the cold weather. Like most Palestinians in the West Bank, Yusuf is unable to visit our sea. Palestine may lie on the Mediterranean Sea, but with most Palestinian coastal cities occupied, depopulated, and repopulated by Zionists during the Nakba of 1948, and the Gaza Strip occupied in 1967 and cut off from the West Bank for decades, it is almost impossible to get to for those Palestinian residents in the West Bank. Yusuf asked several times if the trip might be canceled. He was growing fearful that his dream might not come true. I encouraged him to stay positive and accept any delay. He tried to look calm, but failed. I am dreaming to travel, to play soccer in the whole world, he said. He also had a different motive. I want to come back home, curious to see the reactions to the gifts I will bring, just like you when you return from a trip with special presents for everyone, he added. I was touched by his generous thinking. Thank God for this lovely child. On January 14th, we had to get ready in the dark to be in Birzeit town center by 5 a.m. It should take just half an hour to drive to Jericho, but it is always sensible to add extra time in case of unexpected military checkpoints or road closures. Israel dramatically expanded its already ubiquitous network of military checkpoints and roadblocks throughout the West Bank after October 2023. As of December 2025, per the latest UN count, there are 925 checkpoints or roadblocks permanently or intermittently restricting the movement of 3.4 million Palestinians in the West Bank, including Jerusalem. Yusuf came back full of life and experience. When he showed me some photos he took there, I also saw a new talent in him. I was so impressed with his photos of the sea, I even printed some to decorate our living room. Everything here restricts us and shrinks our children's dreams. Israel has killed hundreds of athletes, mainly in Gaza, during its ongoing genocide there. One of the most disturbing bits of footage from Gaza was when Israel bombed a group of displaced Palestinians while they were playing football in the yard of Al-Auda School in Gaza in July 2024. Beyond the violence, restrictions on movement prevent athletes from moving freely inside Palestine or abroad. Even our national football team, which made the quarterfinals of last year's Arab Cup and were one win away from reaching a mini tournament to qualify for this year's World Cup, faces extraordinary challenges. The players are scattered across different continents and cannot train together regularly, while home games are played in Jordan. For its part, Israel organizes games on stolen Palestinian lands in illegal settlements, and despite repeated complaints by the Palestinian Football Association, attempts to ensure an international boycott of Israeli sports teams has so far not borne fruit. Under military occupation, the simplest opportunities for young athletes, taken for granted by children elsewhere, are transformed into a long ordeal of permits, checkpoints, delays, and endless hours of waiting. Yet our story continues with a quiet resistance that refuses to give up. Yusuf was sad when the journey ended, but he continues to play, smile, and dream of traveling again. It is a form of freedom. With every kick, he overcomes what stands in his way. A stubborn Palestinian footballer is on his way. Those are excerpts from A Long and Precarious Journey to Play Soccer by Boteina Hamdan, writing from Ramallah on electronicintifada.net. Boteina is a Palestinian writer and a refugee from Anaba village, destroyed in 1948, who writes on cultural memory and heritage under war. And now, as we always do, we wanted to highlight people expressing joy, determination, and reclamation across Palestine and around the world. In Gaza, a young rollerblader, Akram Sharif, showed off his skills this week. He says, "They took my hand and my foot, but I'll never stop playing." This was filmed by fellow rollerblader Mohammed Saad.

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1: 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I'm Nora Barrows-Friedman. Want to hear more? 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
2: 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This is Saeed, executive producer and host of Arab Voices. Congresswoman Rashida Tlaib spoke on the floor of the House of Representatives on June 3, 2026, urging Congress to end U.S. involvement and support for Israel's military campaign in Lebanon and to vote yes on Lebanon War Powers Resolution, which did not pass. But let's listen to her remarks.
3: We must end the U.S. participation in the Israeli government's violent assault on Lebanon. Over 3,400 people in Lebanon have been massacred since the start of the Israeli apartheid government's brutal invasion and indiscriminate bombing campaign. Children, Mr. Speaker, medics, journalists, schools, hospitals, churches, mosques, these all have been targeted by the Israeli government. Critical civilian infrastructure, entire residential neighborhoods are systematically being destroyed. More than 1.2 million people have been forced to leave their homes or be killed, with the Israeli military telling them that they will not be allowed to return. Last week, Mr. Speaker, the Israeli government issued a forced displacement order for all the areas south of the Zahrani River, declaring the entire vast region to a combat zone. Mr. Speaker, that is 14% of all of Lebanon, home to hundreds of thousands of people of all faiths, as well as over 300 cities and towns, including Lebanon's fourth largest city, Tyre. That's 14% of the country told to either leave or die. This is not a national security, Mr. Speaker. This is an ethnic cleansing campaign. The Israeli leaders and the cabinet members are open about this. Finance Minister Smotrich literally called for the annexing of at least 10% of Lebanon, saying that this is the new Israeli border, must be the Litani River, up to the Litani River. Defense Minister Katz of Israel has openly stated that the government of Israel plans to pursue an indefinite military occupation of southern Lebanon up to the river, even after the war is over. The National Security Minister, Ben-Gvir, has proposed Israel to go even further to conquer and occupy Lebanese territory all the way north of the river. These are not fringe figures. These are the Israeli security cabinets. They're most powerful decision makers in the Israeli government. And Mr. Speaker, they have made it clear that their goal is to do what they are doing in Lebanon, what they did in Gaza. The Israeli military's officials even stated in their aim is to implement what they call, quote, the Gaza model of in Lebanon. I can go on and on in explaining this, but I think what is important to understand is the act of the psychological terror that they continue, the government putting leaflets all throughout Beirut, threatening Lebanon with repeat of the remarkable success in Gaza. And I want folks to know, my colleagues to know, over the last 3 months, we have already seen these horrific threats become a reality. This Congress did nothing to save lives in Gaza. And we must act now, though, to prevent the same fate in Lebanon. And I want folks to know we're here because the United States is not a bystander to these war crimes. It is an active participant. The Trump administration has engaged in unlawful and unauthorized participation in hostilities as part of the Israeli invasion of Lebanon in violation of the War Powers Act. The Trump administration is providing intelligence, coordinating strikes, and demonstrating overt command over Israeli military decisions, including greenlighting specific Israeli attacks and operations throughout Lebanon, including Beirut. The President of the United States has, in his own public statements, over a period of months, asserted authority to approve, prohibit, condition, and direct specific Israeli military operations. In one such example, the Israeli government sought and was granted Trump's, quote, green light for its May 6th, the strike on Beirut, and coordinated with the U.S. in advance to coordinate Israeli officials in Israel's, even Israel's state officials mentioned this and said it publicly, but even Israel's own public government state broadcasting station admitted it. Not only is the Trump administration illegally participating in this violent campaign, it is openly ignoring congressional oversight, Mr. Speaker, of the U.S. Armed Forces involvement in Lebanon. On May 7th, Senator Welch and a number of senators wrote to the administration requesting specific information about U.S. coordination with the Israeli strikes, about the Israeli strikes and other actions that would violate the War Powers Act, including refueling, intelligence sharing, targeting, and other assistance. We all know the senators have not received any answers, and the executive branch has not even tried to argue that the U.S. role in Israeli hostilities in Lebanon complies with U.S. law. Congress must reassert its constitutional authority, Mr. Speaker, immediately vote to end the U.S. participation in the destruction of Lebanon. I want to make one thing clear, though, and it's super important for my colleagues to understand. Section 5C of the War Powers Act makes it clear that Lebanon War Powers Resolution only applies to U.S. armed forces engaged in hostilities. The resolution will not affect U.S. training and support of Lebanese armed forces or the routine protection of U.S. diplomatic facilities, neither of which are involved in hostilities. The War Powers Resolution exclusively ends the U.S. participation in the ongoing Israeli invasion of Lebanon. That's what this vote is about, nothing less. The American people are tired. They're exhausted of these endless wars. They are tired of hearing that we don't have money for health care and child care, but yet here we are. U.S. bombs destroying hospitals and stealing future children abroad. This vote on the Lebanon War Powers Resolution is a clear moral choice. Do you stand with the Netanyahu government and Trump's endless war crimes, or do you stand with human life, peace, and justice? Mr. Speaker, I think it's really important. You know, I said earlier about Defense Minister Katz. Not once does he mention Hezbollah. He said, literally, we're going to destroy Lebanese homes and villages in accordance with Beit Hanun and Rafah models in Gaza. I'm not joking. This is Finance Minister Smotrich. He literally says, threatened the major neighborhoods of Beirut will soon resemble Khan Yunis, a city in Gaza that was destroyed by the Israeli military. Now, one of them mentioned Hezbollah. They talk about Greater Israel. They talk about a campaign to spread boundaries, again, with no regard of international law. But I want to put up the photo of Firdoja, because she wasn't Hezbollah. She's not a terrorist. She was a young student that just finished her exams. It is disrespectful. If you really care about the Lebanese people, then you would understand the importance of not continuing, again, the indiscriminate bombings that are continuing throughout Lebanon. She should be alive today. I think it's important, Mr. Speaker, to understand what is happening on the ground, if you really care about the Lebanese people, like you claim you care about the Iranian people. Everybody claims they care about everybody on the ground, that this is about security. It's not. I think it's important. I ask unanimous consent to insert into the record the March 25th article at The Guardian titled, Israel Used White Phosphorus to Scorch Earth in South Lebanon. That's the title. Organizations such as Human... Go ahead. I'm sorry.
4: Without objection.
3: Organizations such as Human Rights Watch have documented Israel's illegal use of white phosphorus multiple times in Lebanon, which is a war crime. They launched it in residential neighborhoods, y'all, in Lebanese farmland. Is this what our country is supporting? White phosphorus is a chemical agent that ignites when exposed to oxygen and burns at up to 800 degrees Celsius, melting human flesh to the bone and poisoning soil and toxic heavy metals. White phosphorus kills. It leaves survivors with cruel injuries and burn results that are lifelong suffering. The only place in the entire northern hemisphere right now that literally fills white phosphorus munition right in the northern is right here in the United States in Arkansas. We are supplying these horrific chemical bombs to the Israeli military, and our military is providing operational support as we speak for these scorched earth campaigns that is destroying the very conditions of life in Lebanon. Mr. Speaker, I want to talk about the human life in Lebanon more, because I think it's important to understand. This is Ihsan Wahabi, at least 128 medics. He was a medic, 17 years old. 128 medics and other health workers have been targeted and killed by the Israeli government since March. Just that they had done in Gaza. They often are often killed in what they call double tap strikes. I want American people to know, understand this. A war crime where double tap strikes are war crimes, where following initial strike, the Israeli government comes in, waits for the emergency rescue workers to show up with the ambulances at the scene, and then strikes again. In Lebanon, we've seen the Israeli government commit triple tap, quadruple tap strikes, an atrocity previously unheard of, where team after team of rescuers are completely slaughtered. Mr. Speaker, I ask unanimous consent to enter into the record the Article 16 article of The Guardian titled, Israel Escalates Attacks on Medics in Lebanon with Deadly Quadruple Tap.
4: Without objection.
3: This is Hassan Wahbi again. He's 17 years old. He was a volunteer, y'all, first responder with the Lebanese Civil Defense. He was also a Boy Scout. He was killed while trying to save lives. The next person is Ahmed Harari. He was also a paramedic and a photojournalist who was killed in double tap strike while trying to rescue injured survivors of an Israeli drone strike. He was killed alongside two fellow paramedics less than 2 days after the World Health Assembly passed a resolution calling for the protection of medical personnel in Lebanon. This is what our country is supporting, Mr. Speaker. This is the military we are coordinating strikes with and providing targeting intelligence with, a military that systematically is targeting and killing civilians. We must end the U.S. support of these war crimes.
2: That was Congresswoman Rashida Tlaib speaking on the floor of the House of Representatives on June 3rd, urging Congress to end U.S. involvement and support for Israel's military campaign in Lebanon. On May 29, 2026, the United Nations held a press conference at which Pramila Patten, Special Representative of the United Nations Secretary General, revealed the finding of a new UN report on sexual violence in conflict for 2025, which included accusations that the Israeli forces committed rape and sexual abuse against Palestinian detainees. Let's listen to portions of Patten's talk during that press conference.
5: Two new state actors are listed. Firstly, the Israeli Armed and Security Forces, namely the Israel Defense Forces, Israel Prison Service, including the Qatar Special Forces, and the Police Counter-Terrorism Unit, YAMAM, are listed on the basis of credible information indicating continued patterns of rape and other forms of sexual violence, with an increase in the number of verified cases this year. In last year's report covering 2024, this party was put on notice for potential listing by the Secretary General, owing to significant concerns regarding consistent denial of access for UN monitors and patterns of sexual violence documented by the UN. Since last year's notice, both the patterns of sexual violence and the denial of access have persisted. As a result, UN human rights monitors continue to face severe access constraints, which significantly impede their capacity to document cases in a timely manner. With regard to detainees, it has only been possible to verify cases after release. Obstructed access to Gaza, where many detainees have been released following the October 2025 agreement, further impedes their ability to document cases. In this challenging context, in 2025, the UN was able to verify 31 cases, primarily in detention settings, but also at checkpoints and during military operations, against 14 men, 7 women, 9 boys, and 1 girl from the Gaza Strip and the West Bank. This is part of a pattern of sexual violence against Palestinians, including as a form of torture. Access limitations resulted in delayed verification of cases. As such, 13 of these cases occurred in 2025, while 18 occurred in 2024 and 2023. As set out in paragraph 35 of the report, violations consisted of rape, including with objects, gang rape, attempted rape, physical violence to the genitals, instances of targeted shooting of the genitals, touching of breast and genitals, strip and cavity searches conducted without apparent security justification, forced nudity, and threats of rape. Rape and gang rape were perpetrated against 9 of these victims, with 4 suffering repeated rape on multiple occasions. Perpetrators included Israeli armed and security forces, as I mentioned, namely the Israel Defense Forces, Israel Prison Service, including the Quetta Special Forces, and the Border Police Counterterrorism Unit, YAMAM. These violations occurred primarily during detention and interrogation and across 12 sites, including military camps under Israeli control, Israeli prison service facilities, and in one Israeli police station in a climate of total impunity. Moreover, explicit threats were made by Israeli armed and security forces, warning detainees not to report abuse to media or human rights organizations. I wish to acknowledge the engagement between the Permanent Mission of Israel and my office, including my visit to Israel and the occupied Palestinian territory in 2024. Upon putting on notice Israeli armed and security forces in last year's report, in a letter dated 11th of August 2025, the Secretary General communicated a number of preventive measures to be undertaken in line with relevant Security Council resolutions. He stressed in that letter that while the implementation of these preventive measures will be taken into account in the consideration of listing, the primary factors are the immediate cessation of all acts of sexual violence and the unimpeded access for relevant UN entities, including to monitor compliance. The permanent representative of Israel responded to the Secretary General's letter the very next day in a letter dated 12th of August, rejecting both the notice of potential listing as well as the content of the report. On 24th November 2025, following up on the Secretary General's letter, I sent a letter to the permanent mission reiterating the readiness of my office to provide technical support to Israeli authorities in their implementation of the preventive measures outlined by the Secretary General. I did not receive a response to my letter, nor was information shared on the implementation of any of these measures, although there was engagement between my office and the permanent mission, especially around a potential second visit to Israel and the occupied Palestinian territory, including Gaza. It was only after the country section of the report was communicated to the permanent mission of Israel on 13th of March 2026, as per usual practice, that the government responded on the 31st of March, rejecting any patterns of sexual violence against Palestinians, but also submitting a document which sets out laws, policies, and directives in place within the Israeli Defense Forces, prison service, police and security agency, as well as trainings of personnel in addition to the legal framework governing detention. The submission did not contain information on any fully fledged investigation, prosecution, or conviction for sexual violence cases. For instance, with regard to the emblematic Sede Teman case, not only was sexual violence not in the indictment, but the charges were even dropped altogether by the military advocate general. This is the case, you may recall, which had triggered demonstrations by some Knesset members to protest against the arrest of the soldiers, including attacks on the Sede Teman camp and those investigating the case. On the issue of denial of access to UN monitors, the government of Israel in its submission maintains that it will not provide access on account of what it alleges to be institutional bias in UN bodies and mechanisms. It also confirmed that since the 7th of October 2023, ICRC has been denied access to detention facilities due to security concerns.
2: That was Pramila Patton, Special Representative of the United Nations Secretary General. I have a link to the UN report on sexual violence in conflict posted on our website, arabvoices.net. You're listening to Arab Voices, a syndicated radio talk show that airs on dozens of radio stations in the US and Europe since 2002. This is Saeed, executive producer and host of Arab Voices. Amnesty International released a new report on June 10, 2026, accusing apartheid Israel of state-led ethnic cleansing in the occupied West Bank. In the 150-page report, Amnesty International says the escalating forced displacement and settlement expansion in the occupied West Bank is part of a state-led campaign to control the Palestinian territory. The report is titled "Erasing Anything Palestinian." This is Agnes Callamard, Secretary General of Amnesty International, speaking at a press conference on June 10th.
4: Palestinian Bedouins and herding communities have been erased from their ancestral land, cut off from their pastures, terrorized into fleeing their homes amid this unprecedented surge in settlers' attack, fully condoned, facilitated by the Israeli government. It is not the product of some extremist people. For the avoidance of doubt, ethnic cleansing in the West Bank is state-sanctioned, state-implemented, state-enforced. It is a state project for years. This international community has repeatedly failed to act. It has been actively or passively complicit in the face of Israel's repeated and gross violation of international law. Israel's turbocharged campaign of ethnic cleansing must be met with an equal surge of measures by state around the world. The economic, diplomatic, political support that allows Israel to continue its unlawful occupation, genocide in Gaza, apartheid, ethnic cleansing of the West Bank must end.
2: I have a link to the new 150-page Amnesty International report posted on our website, arabvoices.net. June 8, 2026 marked the 59th anniversary of the deadly Israeli attack on the USS Liberty, a signal intelligence platform ship that was in the Eastern Mediterranean Sea. The ship was brutally attacked on June 8, 1967 by Israel, despite the fact that Israel knew it was a United States communications ship. The attack by the Israeli fighter jets and torpedo boats killed 34 U.S. servicemen and injured 174 others. Congressman Thomas Massey spoke on the floor of the House of Representatives on June 8, demanding a probe into Israel's 1967 attack on the USS Liberty and calling on the U.S. government to honor its survivors. Let's take a listen.
6: Mr. Speaker, it's my great honor, maybe one of the biggest honors of my lifetime, to stand here on the floor and do something that's 59 years overdue, to recognize the survivors and those who gave their lives on the USS Liberty 59 years ago today, when they were viciously attacked by IDF jets and also after that by torpedo boats. I'm going to tell you a little bit of their story. And by the way, there's at least a dozen of them here today with us. I just met with them in my office, and they related this story to me. You know, it was a clear day. The USS Liberty was one of the most technologically sophisticated ships in the Navy, but it was virtually unarmed, and it was sent to observe the Six-Day War going on in the Middle East between Israel and its neighbors. It arrived on June 7th, and the weather was clear. The planes came out to meet them, to investigate, and then on the next day, on June 8th, they started the day. The visibility was unlimited. The American flag was flying proudly on the USS Liberty. More planes came from Israel to surveil the boat, the ship. And they thought they were in good shape, but what happened next surprised them all. French Mirage jets showed up, and for 25 minutes, strafed and attacked the USS Liberty. They shot rockets. They shot 30-millimeter cannons into the hull and into the ship. They even dropped napalm on the bridge of the ship. This was an effort to kill everybody on board. There was no intention of taking prisoners. After the 25 grueling minutes of attack on this virtually unarmed ship, and they thought things were over and they could recover, the torpedo boats showed up, three torpedo boats. They launched four torpedoes. One of them hit the hull of the USS Liberty and killed 25 people instantly. It blew a 40-foot by 40-foot hole in the side of this ship. They were intent on sinking it. But they were also intent on not having a single survivor. According to eyewitness accounts, the Israelis machine-gunned the lifeboats that they put down. They machine-gunned the firefighters who were on the deck. They were bringing the wounded and the dead to the mess hall to triage them. They had one doctor who was trying to help them all, put a few stitches in. It was harrowing, and it's amazing. If not for that crew, that boat would have sunk that day. But it still wasn't over. Helicopters showed up, combat helicopters. And the USS Liberty, even though their signals were being jammed by the Israelis, got a signal out. And there were ships that tried to respond. The USS Saratoga, the USS America sent planes, both of them sent planes to help the USS Liberty. And something happened that's never happened before. A ship under attack, the planes were recalled. This has never happened before. And they sat there for 17 hours, 34 dead, 174 wounded, out of 294 crew members. That's over 70% casualty rate, unheard of. The Israelis were intent on leaving no survivor. And what about our own military? Why did they not send anybody for 17 hours to help these men? So what really happened? You know, the official reports say that it was a case of mistaken identity. But if you listen to Dean Rusk, former Secretary of State, Richard Helms, CIA director, Bobby Ray Inman, head of the NSA, Captain Ward Boston, who was the chief counsel of the Court of Inquiry, if you listen to Admiral Moore, who served in Pearl Harbor, Midway, commanded both the Atlantic and Pacific Fleet, and was chairman of the Joint Chiefs of Staff, none of these distinguished men think this was an accident. They think it was intentional murder by the country of Israel, either as a false flag operation or because they simply didn't want anybody observing what they were doing that day. Well, I've got a call to action for everybody here. Honor these individuals. Quit ignoring that they exist. Go to their website, ussliberty.org. Support them. And while they're still alive, they need closure. Let's give them closure. Let's have an investigation. Let's pass a resolution honoring them. It's long overdue. And then they can have their justice. With that, I yield back. And I ask unanimous consent to enter into the record a declaration of Ward Boston declaring that the only official court of inquiry was invalid.
7: Without objection, so ordered.
2: That was Congressman Thomas Massey speaking on the floor of the House of Representatives on June 8, 2026, demanding a probe into Israel's 1967 attack on the USS Liberty and calling on the U.S. government to honor its survivors. You've been listening to Arab Voices, a syndicated radio talk show that airs on dozens of radio stations in the U.S. and Europe since 2002. Our shows are archived online, and you can listen to them by visiting arabvoices.net. And that does it for the show today. Thanks for listening. This is Saeed, executive producer and host of Arab Voices. Until we meet next week, peace on earth.
8: I'm Dr. Anthony Leiserwitz, and this is Climate Connections. Sports are a big part of many kids' lives, but climate change is disrupting their ability to play. In a survey by the Aspen Institute, U.S. parents reported that their kids missed an average of 7 days of practices and competitions in 2024 due to extreme and changing weather conditions. For example, extreme heat or wildfire smoke can make it unsafe to play outside. Heavy rain can flood fields. And a major storm can wipe out facilities.
9: Goals, nets, balls can also be completely threatened in the event of an incident of extreme weather.
8: Jessica Murphy is an assistant professor in the Department of Exercise and Sports Science at the University of North Carolina at Chapel Hill. She says college and professional teams may have the resources to quickly recover after extreme weather, but that's often not the case for youth sports teams.
9: We don't see these organizations rebuild or relocate in the same way we do at the higher levels.
8: And community sports programs, which provide affordable access to athletics, often have the hardest time recovering. So as the climate warms, some kids may have fewer opportunities to play and compete. Climate Connections is produced by the Yale Center for Environmental Communication. To learn more about climate change, visit climateconnections.org.
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0: So we throw up a picket line and we invite a singer-songwriter to come and sing songs, or we see a great film like Norma Rae or Harlan County. But what we don't do is invest in the long-term cultural of our unions and our members.
1: 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On today's Labor Arts calendar, Pullman on Parade, celebrating America 1892 and 250. 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Details and the latest labor arts news and events are available at laborheritage.org. In today's labor history, on this date in 1941, A. Philip Randolph and others met with President Roosevelt about a proposed July 1st march on Washington to protest discrimination in war industries. A week later, Roosevelt ordered that the industries desegregate. Today's labor quote is by A. Philip Randolph, who said, "We must develop huge demonstrations because the world is used to big dramatic affairs. They think in terms of hundreds of thousands and millions and billions. Billions of dollars are appropriated at the twinkling of an eye. Nothing little counts." This has been Chris Garlock for the Labor Radio Podcast Network.
2: 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Once again, that is Transmitter, Friday, June 19th at the Bundy Museum.

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0: 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And the ski mask ain't for the pandemic. It go with the semi, paid a pretty damn penny.
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2: 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Once again, that is historic Bundy House ghost tours Friday, June 19th at the Bundy Museum.
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0: As El Nino rolls in, get the hot news here. Discover planet warming gases left out of official reports, indirect greenhouse gases, with lead author Elisa Ocko. Get personal with climate action, climate wayfinding, healing ourselves and the planet we call home. That's inspiration from Drawdown author and climate trainer Dr. Catherine Wilkinson. Wrap it up with scientist and activist Peter Kalmus, Why NASA Finally Fired Me. Plus a new song for the time, Creeping Crisis. 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
1: The U.S. National Oceanic and Atmospheric Administration has officially confirmed El Nino is here.
2: NOAA says that it could be one of the strongest El Nino events since 1950.
0: On June 11th, NOAA's National Weather Service made it official. El Nino is here. It is incredibly rare for forecasters to be this certain this early in the season. The signs are not subtle. Above normal sea temperature is blatant. Normally cautious NOAA suggests this could be historic, that is, beyond anything seen since official measurements started in the 1950s. How bad could it be? Well, take a peek at the worst El Nino. The El Nino of 1877 and 78 is widely considered by climatologists to be the strongest and most destructive El Nino event in recorded history. It triggered what has been called the worst environmental disaster to ever befall humanity, a global mega drought that resulted in massive crop failures, collapsing ecosystems, and a global famine that claimed between 30 and 60 million lives. Here is author and cultural historian, the late Mike Davis, on Radio EcoShock in 2019, talking about his book, Late Victorian Holocausts, El Nino Famines, and the Making of the Third World.
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4: But climate change and the return of epic droughts in parts of Africa, as we see already in, you know, Somalia, will worsen that. It's impossible to address climate change without addressing the politics of climate change. And in a sense, my book, Late Victorian Holocaust, was an effort to understand that in countries, that regions that had experienced for thousands of years periodic major droughts, why suddenly under enlightened British rule and with building railroads and canals and so on, the death toll suddenly shot up in one of the greatest mortality events in human history in the 1870s and again in the 1890s. And here you have to look not just to climate events, but to the way that water is stored, managed, distributed, and particularly the kind of resources managed or controlled by communities themselves, which were stripped away in the conquest of India and its integration in the world market by the British Empire in the 19th century.
0: That was Mike Davis on the El Nino 1877 and 78. As Mike explains with his genius, some millions of people in India died in the El Nino drought partly because the colonial system continued to export food even during the famine. I think Ireland has heard about that too. This coming El Nino, building on a much hotter world almost 150 years later, could be worse. Is another mass death event developing in this climate disruption? It could happen anywhere, but take Mike's case of India. The population of India today is almost six times larger than in 1877. Six times. Agriculture there does produce much more food, and mechanized food storage and distribution is way better. That assumes, of course, fossil fuel deliveries continue to India. There is a rudimentary global food network that may be a backup for countries where agriculture fails this year and next. But long-standing international food aid was trashed by its biggest donor, the United States. Traditional colonialism did fall away, but now we have this strange internationalized wars and hate waves. Hate waves, I don't know what else to call it. We don't know how a fractured climate responds to a new super El Nino. Anything is possible. I'm hoping we make it through without a historic breakdown and famine. The worst sometimes just doesn't happen. And I'm afraid that's all the sunshine I've got in this dark time. This is Radio EcoShock. You know the rules. Lead authors lead. Let's get to our feature interview.
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0: What about the warming gases nobody counts? A new study reveals about, quote, 15% of current climate warming relative to pre-industrial levels lies outside most climate policies and accounting frameworks. Let's talk about them. Indirect greenhouse gases. Our guest is a lead author of the IPCC 7th Assessment Report. Previously, Dr. Elisa Ocko served as a senior advisor to the Presidential Envoy for Climate at the U.S. Department of State. Her PhD in Atmospheric and Oceanic Sciences is from Princeton. Dr. Ocko is now senior climate scientist at Spark Climate Solutions. Elisa Ocko, welcome to Radio EcoShock.
5: Thanks so much for having me.
0: Great. Well, our listeners, they know about carbon dioxide and methane and nitrous oxide, the gases that make the planet hotter, but there are more. Can you introduce us to an indirect greenhouse gas?
5: Absolutely. So indirect greenhouse gases are emitted compounds that have minimal direct effects on the climate themselves, but they trigger chemical reactions in the atmosphere that can influence the abundance of greenhouse gases. And so there are four main types of indirect greenhouse gases that we emit from human activities. The first is carbon monoxide, which is mainly produced by incomplete combustion, and it has both natural and human sources. And carbon monoxide leads to increased levels of methane, tropospheric ozone, and carbon dioxide. The second major indirect greenhouse gas is called non-methane volatile organic compounds, or VOCs. And so that's a family of hydrocarbons like benzene, formaldehyde, and they're released from solvents and paints and industrial processes, but also vegetation. And similar to carbon monoxide, the chemical reactions that it triggers in the atmosphere lead to increases in methane, tropospheric ozone, and carbon dioxide. And so the Intergovernmental Panel on Climate Change 6th Assessment Report estimates that carbon monoxide and VOCs combined contribute around a quarter of a degree Celsius to today's warming. So the third major indirect greenhouse gas is called hydrogen. And so we use hydrogen as a chemical feedstock, and we're also using it more and more as an energy source, as a way to decarbonize. But hydrogen is also just naturally in our atmosphere, and it also comes from sources like when we combust fossil fuels in vehicles. And it also can be easily leaked and into the atmosphere from hydrogen industry infrastructure because it's such a tiny molecule. It's also vented and purged routinely in operations. And so hydrogen warms the climate by increasing methane, tropospheric ozone, and also stratospheric water vapor. All of those are really potent greenhouse gases. And while hydrogen's impact right now is estimated to be small, it could grow considerably as the hydrogen systems expand and replace fossil fuels, and this can lead to more opportunities for hydrogen to escape. So the final major indirect greenhouse gas that we emit is called nitrogen oxides, or also known as NOx. And so this has both natural and human sources, like the other ones, fossil fuel and biomass combustion, for example, from things like transportation. And NOx is interesting because it can lead to both warming and cooling effects. So it can warm the planet by increasing tropospheric ozone, but it also can cool the planet by reducing the lifetime of methane. And so the net effect of those warming and cooling effects depends on the location, the altitude, the atmospheric conditions. And so globally right now, NOx is thought to cool the climate by around 0.1 degrees Celsius. So overall, the indirect greenhouse gases are having a warming effect on the planet.
0: Well, last week, Professor Ben DeFoy told us about ozone smog resulting from wildfires. The fires themselves don't release ozone directly, but downwind, the chemical combinations lead to ozone. Is that an indirect warming gas, and did you include ozone?

0: weeks, but while it's in the atmosphere, it can warm the planet. And so the indirect greenhouse gases, one of their key pathways to influencing warming is through increasing the formation of ozone. And so that is absolutely one of the key points of the paper. Now, methane also increases tropospheric ozone, and methane is included in the Kyoto Protocol greenhouse gas basket that basically has served as the foundation for climate frameworks and what we focus on in climate policy. But 60% of ozone's impact on the climate is coming from indirect greenhouse gases. And so that is not being accounted for right now in climate frameworks. Methane's component, which is driving around 40% of tropospheric ozone's impact, is accounted for. But again, 60% is not accounted for, and warming the climate without any sort of system to reduce these emissions from a climate perspective.
1: Well, of course, we have to ask, why not? Why aren't these significant warming processes included in the international studies and negotiations?
0: So the exclusion of the indirect greenhouse gases dates back to the state of scientific understanding at the time the Kyoto Protocol was drafted, which was around 30 years ago. And so that's when the greenhouse gas basket was formed. And that basket still shapes climate policy today. At the time, the scientists knew that these indirect greenhouse gases played an important role in atmospheric chemistry and in affecting greenhouse gases. But it wasn't very well quantified. It wasn't as robust as it is now. And so scientific advances since the Kyoto Protocol and its development of the greenhouse gas basket have made it clear that indirect greenhouse gases play a major role in driving climate change. And so any effective climate action framework must include all major drivers. And we really advanced in the past, several years in terms of really understanding their magnitude of impact. So right now we just need these climate policy frameworks to evolve along with scientific understanding.
1: We can't see any of these chemical reactions happening in the air. How do scientists measure and know what is happening with hidden warming gases?
0: It's a great question, and it's a combination of a lot of different observational data sets of their amounts in the atmosphere, of their emissions from different sources, of experiments in laboratories, and then also modeling. Modeling of all of what we think is happening with these chemical reactions to then see if it adds up to what we're actually seeing in observation. So our ability to model these chemical reactions, the outcomes we get from that modeling, does that match what we're observing once these chemical reactions have taken place? And so it's a very complicated but fascinating field of atmospheric science, and it's definitely come a long way in the past decade in terms of advancing our knowledge through a combination of observations and modeling that has really gotten us to this point. Now, are there still uncertainties? Absolutely, and scientists continue to refine those uncertainties, but what we do know is that they are playing a major role in climate change, and it's sort of a no-regrets strategy to reduce their emissions because most of them are also air pollutants. So we know that we're going to have air quality benefits from their reductions, and then we're also pretty confident that there are opportunities that we've overlooked to slow down warming in the coming decades.
1: Is there a relationship between pollution control and these indirect warming gases?
0: Yes. So air quality measures, many of them will target carbon monoxide, VOCs, and NOx because those are also air pollutants. And like I said, all the indirect greenhouse gases, so now this includes hydrogen as well, contribute to the formation of ground-level tropospheric ozone, which, as we talked about, is a deadly air pollutant linked to hundreds of thousands of premature deaths. So the air quality efforts can certainly help drive down the amount of indirect greenhouse gases that we're emitting, and we're already seeing some of that. For example, carbon monoxide, the amount of emissions that we're increasing over the past several decades has

0: certainly slowed down. However, the air quality measures right now are insufficient on their own to also address the climate impacts. And that's for a number of different reasons, but I'll just share a couple with you now. The first is that a lot of our air quality controls target short-term peak surface exposure. And so that's really important, and especially in places like cities where these emissions are higher. But that the climate impacts from these indirect greenhouse gases are more spread out in the lower atmosphere. They're not just at the ground level at the surface. It's also just even lower levels of them can have a major impact. So it's not just when they get to peak elevated levels that they could be unhealthy, for example. It's more than that. So we could certainly strengthen our air quality controls to make sure they're also incorporating climate aspects, which right now a lot of the departments or agencies in governments that focus on air pollution are siloed and different from the climate change ones. The one thing we could do and that we push for in the paper is breaking down those silos and integrating the climate into the air quality and also the air quality into the climate. Another reason why these air quality controls aren't sufficient on their own is that in tropical regions, they tend to be weaker. And that's where the climate impacts from these gases can be the greatest, because a lot of them rely on sunlight in order to trigger these chemical reactions. And so we have, you know, in a more abundance of sunlight in the tropics, in the equatorial region. And that's also where we tend to have some of our weaker air pollution controls. So we may need to address that from a different perspective and bring in the climate aspect.
1: So indirect greenhouse gases, as you mentioned, include both heating compounds and cooling materials. Why include cooling gases in the studies of the greenhouse effect?
0: So I think it is really important to make sure that we're accounting for all drivers of climate change, whether or not that's our warming pollutants, which include greenhouse gases and several of the indirect greenhouse gases, and even black carbon, a sunlight-absorbing aerosol. But also that includes the cooling pollutants, which is one of the indirect greenhouse gases, NOx, although I'll say that NOx can have warming effects in different parts of the world, and the warming would outweigh its cooling effects, so it actually would be a warming pollutant in some places. But also most aerosols that we emit, like organic carbon, but also that are formed through aerosol precursors like sulfur dioxide forming sulfate. If we're not keeping track of everything that we're emitting that's affecting the climate, we're not going to get the outcomes we think we are when we change our systems. So one clear example here is coal plants that tend to emit a lot of carbon dioxide, but also sulfur dioxide that leads to cooling. And what we were doing for a while was just looking at the carbon dioxide benefits of closing coal plants. And that is really important because that prevents emissions of a warming pollutant that can warm the planet for centuries. But if we don't also take into account the cooling pollutants at the same time, well, when we close that coal plant, we're actually going to see increased warming at first because we're also reducing a very strongly cooling pollutant that is short-lived, so it's only cooling the planet temporarily, but all of a sudden we're reducing that had been masking some of the warming that we're seeing. So when we talk about trying to find new opportunities to slow down warming, we want to look at mitigation opportunities for the warming pollutants in particular. But when it comes to understanding the actual climate outcomes of all of our actions, then we need to know the full suite of climate pollutants that we're emitting. And then I'll just add to that another reason why we, you know, care about some of the cooling pollutants, many of them, is because they're also air pollutants that affect our air quality. And so regardless of climate, we want to drive them down because of the health impacts that they are having and the number of people that are getting sick or prematurely dying because of their exposure to these very harmful pollutants.
1: Yes, we used to be told not to worry about methane because that only lasts about 10 or 12 years in the atmosphere. Some of the indirect gases have even shorter lifetimes, like weeks or hours. Why do you think these indirect warming gases matter in the big scheme of things?
0: It's a great question. And I think several decades ago, before we were really feeling the effects and consequences of climate change, it made so much sense to just focus on long-lived greenhouse gases like carbon dioxide to prevent what we knew was coming down the road. We knew if we kept emitting carbon dioxide, it was going to warm the planet, it was going to be really hard to get rid of that warming, and it could have catastrophic damages on society. Well, now we're already there. We're at a point where we've seen, you know, potentially, you know, nearing 1.5 degrees Celsius on a regular annual basis and not just, you know, any one given year. And we're seeing the damages worldwide. I mean, every continent and every ocean has been negatively affected. So, and 195 parties to the Paris Agreement have agreed to the statement that every increment of warming matters. And so we know right now that, and it's already, you know, it hasn't warmed as much as we think it could potentially warm in the future. It's already damaging life on Earth. And so any opportunity to reduce warming is critical. And so that methane right now is causing around 30% of today's warming. And yes, is the methane we emit today, is that going to affect the planet in 50, 100 years from now? Not a lot at all. But for the next 10 years, it's going to have all the methane we emit from human activities this year, over the next 10 years, will warm the planet just as much as the CO2 we're emitting this year from human actions. So that's a lot of warming that we're talking about. And the powerful aspect of these short-lived climate pollutants is that because they don't last as long, any change in emissions can almost immediately affect its impact. So we have an opportunity, both with methane and also with these indirect greenhouse gases, to almost immediately eliminate their warming impact if we stop replenishing the atmosphere with their emissions.
1: Given what we know now about indirect warming, what are your hopes for the upcoming IPCC 7th Assessment Report in 2029?
0: I am not sure how I can answer this question because I am actually an IPCC AR7 author. So I am part of the report. I am working on the inclusion of these indirect greenhouse gases to represent the best available science that we have to make sure that their impacts are as clear and accessible as possible for policymakers and other decision makers, so that the benefits of reducing their emissions is better known. So that is one of the major things that I'm working on right now in terms of the IPCC. And I think we've come a long way. Every assessment report that I've looked at has had indirect greenhouse gases in it to some extent. The science keeps getting stronger and stronger. So the science has really evolved, and the IPCC's treatment of these emitted compounds has really evolved. So it's more of how can we get up these scientific insights into the decision makers' frameworks that they're relying on right now and make sure that we're bridging the gap between these scientific reports and assessments and research studies and the action that's needed to combat climate change.
1: Well, we don't have to wait years for a report. What, if anything, is happening in various countries to count these indirect warming gases? Can we find the most intense sources and maybe target control measures?
0: Yes, I definitely think we can. I think with a little bit more attention on this topic, we already have a lot of the systems in place to start accounting for them. For example, many countries already track their air pollutant emissions and have inventories for that. And so that can be used by climate agencies and departments to start incorporating those into the climate inventories. Our LCAs, our life cycle assessments of different human activities and how they impact a range of different environmental outcomes, including climate, already account for a lot of the air pollutants. But they just, when they talk about the impacts from those air pollutants, it's just from an air quality perspective. All you really need to do there is just include a conversion factor to convert that data on the air pollutant emissions into a climate effect. And we scientists have already given us those conversion factors. They're not perfect, but they are a really good step in the right direction for making sure that we're tracking the climate impacts of those pollutants as well. So we already have a lot of systems in place where you could just easily get the indirect greenhouse gases into these frameworks. And we are seeing early actors. We've seen IKEA, for example. The furniture company, it's now tracking its emissions of both greenhouse gases and indirect greenhouse gases. It even has goals for reducing emissions of some indirect greenhouse gases, which is amazing. We've seen two NDCs, Tonga and Nigeria, mention indirect greenhouse gases and tropospheric ozone as something to be aware of and to manage and measure and reduce its impact. The U.S., when we submitted our updated NDC in December 2024, we also included mentions of these indirect greenhouse gases. So we're definitely starting to see more and more efforts to address this problem. It's just far from mainstream. So I'm hopeful that these early efforts can really inspire and set the precedent for other companies and other governments to follow suit and take similar actions.
1: For decades, climate science and authorities all list the three most important warming gases as carbon dioxide, methane, and nitrous oxide in that order. The news reports all say that like a mantra. Even AI gives that as an answer. But your team found carbon monoxide and volatile organic compounds, quote, together are estimated to contribute more than twice the current warming impact from emissions of nitrous oxide, end quote. Why don't we hear more about that? Why is this so slow to reach the public consciousness?
0: It's a great question, and one that I've been grappling with for the past few years. The data is all there. The science is all there. We are calling attention to the science, and we may have done a bit more analysis on the percentages of contributions from all these species. But all of this data was in the Intergovernmental Panel on Climate Change report, Sixth Assessment report in 2021. All this data is there. It just was a bit buried and hard to find. And if you didn't know what you were looking for, you didn't know it was there. It wasn't called out as a key finding or a key result to pay attention to. And so a lot of this is an awareness challenge. And our new paper is really an attempt to help bring awareness to this challenge and also offer really like simple and feasible ways to start incorporating them. But it's also, you know, just several years ago, methane wasn't very much on the global climate agenda either. So methane as a non-CO2 climate forcer has really paved the way for these other climate forcers to be elevated and discussed more. And so even, you know, as far back as 5, especially 10 years ago, I would still only mostly see talk about carbon dioxide, and I kept pushing for the non-CO2 greenhouse gases like methane and nitrous oxide. And now those are much more talked about and accounted for. And so now it's time to evolve further and make sure we eventually incorporate all major drivers of climate change.
1: Of course, too, we didn't learn much about atmospheric chemistry in school, and these are things we can't see. But there you go, listeners, indirect warming gases, be aware. From Spark Climate Solutions, we've been speaking with senior climate scientist Elisa Ocko. 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
0: Thank you so much for having me.
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1: As a Rhodes Scholar at Oxford, Catherine Wilkinson went to the heart of the big picture climate solution, the famous Project Drawdown. Working with editor Paul Hawken, Catherine was the lead writer of the best-selling book, Drawdown. She went on to another popular book, All We Can Save, which became a nonprofit organization. These days, Dr. Wilkinson lists herself as a human. She has a new book for the rest of us humans. It's Climate Wayfinding, Healing Ourselves and the Planet We Call Home. This isn't a book where the author speaks and you just listen. It is a compilation of ways to work your brain through climate fear to climate action. As you will hear, Catherine established climate workshops for educators across the United States and Canada. Now she is going direct to each of us, how to cope, how to find what talent we can bring to the struggle. We begin with four clips from a book launch interview with Leah Stokes on the Matter of Degrees podcast, which Wilkinson regularly co-hosts. This was recorded April 16th, 2026.
3: It is no small thing to be human on Earth.
4: This is A Matter of Degrees. I'm Dr. Leah Stokes.
3: And I'm Dr. Catherine Wilkinson. And today, I'm not co-hosting. I'm actually the guest.
4: That's right. The tables are turned because Catherine wrote a book. It's called Climate Wayfinding, Healing Ourselves and the Planet We Call Home.
3: This book is a guide and a resource for everyone who may be uncertain about the path ahead, whether you are a climate veteran or newly curious. It's designed to help you find your way and navigate from climate ache to action and doubt to possibility.
4: But I want you to explain to our listeners, what is climate wayfinding? Why did you write this book now in this particular moment?
3: So I think a lot of us can probably feel the sort of slippery ground under our feet of the world that we're living in, right? We're living in a world where maps increasingly no longer work. And that is true quite literally as climate impacts unfold and entire shorelines slip under rising seas. Towns and forests go up in flames. Like, quite literally, our maps are having a hard time keeping up. But I think also our internal maps and our cultural and societal maps, right, of how we navigate human life and what it means to have a life of meaning and contribution when so much is changing so fast. And the truth is that the maps are going to keep being out of date and maybe increasingly so. So I think the task for us now in this time is to really strengthen our navigational muscles, right? Our capacity for finding our way, which is inner work, it's relational work, and of course, it is also outer work in the world. And that's really what this book is about. It's about meeting us at the crossroads, meeting us in the places of uncertainty, supporting us in this very liminal time in which we live.
4: And I know that this book in part grew out of facilitation that you've been doing at the All We Can Save project for years. Can you talk to me a little bit about that work and what the process was like in terms of turning that in-person work into a book?
3: So back in 2022, we designed a learning journey for people who were holding some version of the question, what should I do, or what should I do now or next? And we ran a number of pilot cohorts that year, and we realized we were really on to something and that people were getting something even transformational from the experience. It was really helping people move from that sort of murky, stuck overwhelm to a sense of possibility and power and even joy in this work. We then started to train educators at colleges and universities across the US and Canada to take this program, adapt it to their campuses, bring it into their classrooms, and run it with students who are often holding these big questions about the direction of their lives and the direction that their climate work could take.
4: Because we know that so many people care about the climate crisis and they want to act, but can really struggle to understand what their unique contribution could be. You know, just as one statistic, 84% of young people globally are worried about climate change, but we're only really seeing around 8% turning their concern into action.
3: I think it's so important that you bring in that statistic, Leah, because as we talk about a lot on this podcast, it's not a shortage of care. It's not a shortage of worry, right? But what we have a shortage of is participation, is people getting off the sidelines and into climate action. We also have the challenge of keeping people in climate action, right? Especially in moments like this one where we're a movement under duress. This work is really hard. It's really depleting. I hear constantly about people piecing out of corporate sustainability roles or nonprofit organizations, or, you know, it's really a time when we need to take seriously the people who are making all of the rest of this work possible. So that's really what this work is about. And we've run the program as the All We Can Save Project for people at every stage of their lives and of their climate journeys. Young, old, early career, mid-career, retirees looking for a third act, the like grizzled climate veterans and the bright-eyed climate newbies and everyone in between. And what's been really cool is that the process of this work really works for all of those folks.
4: So I'd love to hear about how the program, which you've now transformed into a book, how that has turned everyday people into activists.
3: Leah, I think you'll really like this example. Someone who had spent his career in really in the world of political organizing, particularly at the local level. He had never done anything on climate, and this ended up helping him take a path trying to see gas bans brought into local city ordinance. Using his superpowers of political organizing and political strategy for a topic that he hadn't previously engaged in. A theater professor said at the end of the experience, "I thought that I didn't actually have anything to contribute on climate." But she came to see how essential cultural and narrative change is in this work. And she realized that her unique talents and gifts in the world could be really, really generative in really important ways. So that's been happening over the past couple of years. We're now active on over 50 campuses. And as we got into that work, I realized, there is a book here. So I wrote a series of essays. We pulled in the best experiential pieces of that program, journaling prompts, creative mapping exercises. We shaped reading group agendas so that the program doesn't have to just be held by a trained facilitator, but it can actually be experienced by individual readers, by groups of people. Maybe it's in a neighborhood, maybe it's in a faith institution, maybe it's at work. Who really want to get together and support one another in their climate engagement and their climate leadership.
4: Yeah, there's poetry in this book, there's playlists, there's a sense of joy and culture and art that's infused throughout it. And there's also stories of other climate activists, inspiring stories that you sort of set up as lighting the way for the reader. So you have, for example, Sister True Dedication, Valerie Courtois, and of course, Kate Marvel, who our listeners will know from the podcast. Why did you want to tell those specific stories in this book?
3: I felt like it was really important for readers to hear from multiple voices and multiple experiences. So, for example, Colette Pichon-Battle is the first story in the book, and Colette is living in Bayou Liberty, Louisiana, which is a place that we are almost certain will be lost, right? It will almost certainly go underwater. And what does that mean for her work? How does she keep showing up when she knows so much of that loss is already written into the future? Kate, I think of in some ways as a cartographer. So the science that she does is helping us understand the possible futures ahead, helping us chart these new lands that we are not just living through, but feeling through. Many of these are people who have been, in some way, teachers for me in this work. Sister True Dedication is a monastic with Plum Village. Leah, I know you have done some work with Plum Village as well. And I think she has so much to offer to us in terms of how to work with the emotional content of climate and how we want to be in this work. So she's the Lighting the Way story in the chapter on emotions.
5: Yeah, these people have come from lots of different walks of life. You know, you just talked about a monastic and an activist and a climate scientist. These are quite different jobs, and yet everybody is still bringing their own energy and light and experience and superpowers to the table.
3: I also think it really normalizes the sense that wayfinding is for all of us, right? That even these people who seem to be climate luminaries in some way, who seem to have it all figured out, right? They have also had to zigzag. They've found themselves in moments that they didn't expect and they didn't quite know how to make sense of. They've had to take a right turn when they thought they were going to take a left turn. And I think there's something so beautiful about just holding that as part of the truth of the human experience, but particularly the truth of trying to be a useful human, healing our planet.
5: Yeah, I think that's so true. And people can often sort of hold prominent activists or scientists up on a mantle, you know, like, wow, this person's on another level than me. But what the book is trying to do is democratize the idea of democracy. It says anybody can participate. And so I want to understand, how do you help everyday people who are going through this process in this book? How do you help them think about their superpowers?
3: I really love this part of the program, and I really love this part of the book. The chapter is called Offering Our Superpowers. You already have superpowers. You don't have to go out and find them. It's literally about offering the gifts and the skills and talents that you already hold. But sometimes it can be hard to put our finger on those things. I mean, not everyone is Leah Stokes and is like dialed in on their awesomeness in the world, right? Like sometimes our superpowers have a way of hiding from us, particularly if they're not rewarded in school, in capitalism. But also sometimes we psych ourselves out and we think, well, I have superpowers, but they're totally irrelevant, right? There's nothing to do with those superpowers in the world of climate. And that just couldn't be further from the truth.
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3: And so this is not just a book that talks to you. This is a book, obviously, that you can read, but it is really a book that walks with you, that goes through a journey of looking inward with care, looking outward with curiosity, and looking forward with courage. The navigational capacities that I think are so essential in this time where our maps are increasingly coming up short, right? And we are navigating so much change related to our planet, related to democracy, related to technology. We have to better equip ourselves with a compass, right? For making our way and continuing to find footholds of meaningful action and contribution. When we look at social movements through history, right? We think about their most visible moments, right? We think about the marches from Selma to Montgomery. We think about folks camped out in Zuccotti Park for weeks, right? We think about these big, visible, charged up moments of social change. But all successful social movements have this quieter, often invisible infrastructure to them as well, right? I live in Atlanta, Georgia, where, you know, there would have been no civil rights movement without the Black church. There could not have been abolitionist organizing without Quaker meeting houses. We wouldn't have had feminism without consciousness raising sessions happening in people's living rooms and at their kitchen tables, right? Long before demands reached legislatures. Mm-hmm. And so this is also, you know, I think it's what we need humanly. And it is also good social change strategy to be investing in the quieter side of social change, the tender in some cases, right? The tender side of social change, mm-hmm. as well as the big splashy make it happen side of social change. We need both.
6: Yeah. Yeah. Those necessary conversations between friends over coffee.
3: Yeah. So many good things happen there. I mean, the All We Can Save anthology, Ayanna Elizabeth Johnson and I were at a conference together, annoyed because there were entirely too few women holding microphones. Mm-hmm. And we went on a rage hike. And I was like, I've had this idea kicking around of this anthology. She was like, I'm in. You know, it's these little conversations that can end up growing into to really meaningful things. Mm-hmm. And we discount them, right? Because we think, well, if things are urgent and we've got to get moving. And, you know, that is true. And I think we shortchange ourselves when we don't make that time and space for connection and reflection and just being, as you said, Sabrina.
1: 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Climate Wayfinding, Healing Ourselves and the Planet We Call Home. It isn't a book you read. It is something we work through. I hope to talk with Catherine next fall. Can you be an American government scientist and a climate activist? Apparently, not for long these days. In 2019, Dr. Peter Kalmus, a top scientist at NASA's Jet Propulsion Lab in California, appeared on Radio EcoShock. He told us how his family were slashing their carbon emissions. In April 2022, Kalmus was arrested in L.A., chained to the doors of a J.P. Morgan Chase bank to protest their funding of fossil fuels. Last week, the new unwoke NASA finally fired him. Here is Peter Kalmus appearing with the awesome host Amy Goodman on Democracy Now!, the nightly newscast, June 10th, 2026.
7: Well, even as the climate news gets more dire, on Monday, climate scientist Peter Kalmus says he was forced to resign from his job at NASA's Jet Propulsion Lab. His new Substack post is titled, "I was just forced to resign from NASA's Jet Propulsion Laboratory. This administration would love for science to just go away." He writes, he started getting concerned about climate change in 2006. And at the time, he was sure that by 2020, humanity would be on the same page about climate change and well on its way to solving it for good. "How could I have been so incredibly wrong?" he writes. "I overestimated humanity," he says. For more, we go to Chapel Hill, North Carolina. We are joined by climate scientist and activist Peter Kalmus. For the first time, Peter, not identifying you as a scientist at NASA's Jet Propulsion Lab, why did you resign?
8: Yeah, thanks for having me back. I can speak freely for the first time on your show. Well, the surface reason for my resignation was a mandate to return to in-person work at the laboratory. So I've been fully remote in North Carolina for 4 years. A big part of the reason I left Altadena in 2022 to work remotely was because it was getting so hot there and so fiery. There's a fire that made a smoke cloud that encompassed my entire house and my family for, like, I think it was over a month. It was about a month in 2020, the Bobcat fire. And that got kicked off by a really strong heat wave, like heat that I've never felt before. Birds were literally falling off of trees while I was walking on the sidewalk. It was just remarkable. It's too much for me. And obviously, as a climate scientist, I can see that we're on this escalator towards warmer and warmer and warmer temperatures, and world leaders are not doing anything about it. This idiotic regime now in the United States, led by Trump, still thinks it's a hoax, is, you know, waging a war against solar panels. It's just remarkably foolish. So that was part of why I left. And then, you know, 2 years after I left, the house that I lived in my entire neighborhood, my town of Altadena, burned down in the Eaton fire. So, you know, it's still getting worse. We're still burning fossil fuels. We're accelerating the burning of fossil fuels. This industry, oil, coal, gas industry, has been dishonest for half a century, blocking action, bribing politicians, playing dirty, lying through their teeth, going, testifying in front of Congress, saying that they're not going to stop lying. They're still doing it. Their ads are ridiculous right now, and the greenwashing that they do.
7: Can you explain what NASA's Jet Propulsion Lab does, what you did there, and what you're going to do now, Peter?
8: Yeah, thanks for that. JPL is, in my opinion, at least it was, the crown jewel in the NASA system of centers. So it's this beautiful campus in Pasadena, California, nestled in the hills there. And it is responsible for a huge fraction of the Earth observing satellites that monitor climate change and monitor weather around the world. The public doesn't really realize what a huge role JPL has played in monitoring the Earth. But more famously, it's responsible for putting rovers on Mars. You know, it does these spectacular landings on Mars. It explores you know, the planets of the solar system and its moons. We tend to really take for granted the boisterous, gorgeous life on planet Earth in a way that I think is, you know, we have to stop doing. It's remarkable how we take it for granted. I worked there for 15 years. It was my dream job. I was, you know, one of those space kids. I was just really nerded out on space from first grade onward. It was a dream job for me. The colleagues that I worked with were brilliant. Morale, though, over the last couple of years, because mainly of the Trump administration, has been lower than I've ever seen it. And 30% of the workforce at JPL has been laid off or has left because of funding cuts and because of that low morale in the last year and a half. So basically, I was told that I had to return to JPL by October 27th. Obviously, I couldn't do that because I'd be leaving my sons and my wife and my life here in North Carolina behind. You know, we moved here 4 years ago. The kids are in school here. So that wasn't an option. I would feel very sad, probably get depressed if I lived in a little apartment alone in Pasadena. Moving my entire family back wasn't an option. So I just fought. I tried to put in for remote exceptions. The process was extremely unfair. Eventually, I was out of options, and I just had to leave. But again, the indirect reason, the larger reason here, is that Trump is not only attempting to dismantle the United States ocean observing system, they're trying to dismantle all of science in the United States. US has had my entire life, it's been this sort of island in the world for doing science because of the federal funding system. You can make a career in science here. You can sustain research because of federal grants. The Trump administration has already cut about 8,000 federal grants for scientists ranging from public health to climate science. So now basically my whole life, there have been scientists from around the world coming here, the best minds, the brightest minds in the entire world. Trump has destroyed that in less than 2 years. And I think it's going to take generations to rebuild that if we ever can.
7: Peter Kalmus, for those who haven't followed you on Democracy Now!, talk about your last arrests. We just have about 30 seconds. The reason you got arrested time and time again.
8: Yeah, so I've been arrested three times. The first time I attached myself to a door handle at JP Morgan Chase because they're the worst funders of this dishonest fossil fuel industry in the world. And the LA police had a huge response with like about 100 riot police. So that action went viral. And it felt like a way to communicate to the public, finally, just how serious this is. I want everyone to know that we are in extreme danger. It gets hotter and hotter and hotter every year. This summer, especially because of the El Nino, could be the hottest summer we've ever experienced in our lives, but it could also be the coolest summer for the rest of our lives.
1: That was Peter Kalmus, Why NASA Finally Fired Me, on Democracy Now!, June 10th. We started talking about heat fears during El Nino. Even before that starts, there have been days of unimaginable heat torturing millions of people across Pakistan and India in recent weeks. It is a slow heat disaster there. And here is another strange twist. In Pakistan, day workers must be outdoors to get the food for their family that night. They make bricks, break gravel, and tend crops in heat well above 45 degrees C, over 113 Fahrenheit. Generally, they have plenty of water, but it is never enough to keep saliva in their mouths. A dentist in Pakistan noticed outdoor workers lost their teeth even after a few weeks of work in high heat. That's right. Climate change is coming for your teeth. I'm Alex Smith. Thank you for listening again this week and caring about our world.

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2: You're listening to La Mer, a Columbia 78 from 1948, and you're on the Soundbeat. A man as prolific as Charles Trenet, 850 songs published over a 60-year career, probably doesn't rest much, even on the train. It was on one such trip that he wrote this song, La Mer, in 1943. Basing the music on the contemporary hit and piano student standby, Heart and Soul. Legend has it that he penned it on toilet paper, liberated from the restroom. Musicologists put songs like this in the Nouvelle Chanson category, which is basically a French song with a more lyrical emphasis. The broader chanson tradition goes back to French literature's very beginnings at the end of the 11th century. Jack Lawrence later rewrote the song, and rewrote is the word. Instead of Trenet's ode to the majesty of the sea itself, the new lyrics gave Bobby Darin the lost love angle that he took to number 6 on the charts in 1959. Soundbeat is produced at the Belfer Audio Archive, Syracuse University Library. I'm Brett Barry.
3: 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Once again, that is This and That Neon Pride, Saturday, June 20th at the Bundy Museum.

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I'm Neil Nixon at the Bundy Museum Community Radio Station, Binghamton, New York.

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12: Welcome, friends, to another edition of Economic Update, a weekly program devoted to the economic dimensions of our lives and those of our children. I'm your host, Richard Wolff. Today's program is on a single topic. I call it The Lessons from China's Development, from the depths of poverty to global superpower economy. It's about China, and I'm going to begin with a little fact that is not well known, although it should be, because in a way it summarizes what I'm going to go through in some detail with you so we all understand better the single most profound challenge to the American empire that now exists, and that is the People's Republic of China. So here's a little fact about today. All of you know, I'm sure, about the famous German luxury automobile company known as Mercedes-Benz. Around the world, its cars are signs of luxury and prestige and wealth. Over the years, it has been a crucial player in the German economy as it carried the European economy until recently. Over the years, it became an important automobile here in the United States. Back in 1997, the Mercedes-Benz company decided to build a factory here in the United States. And it did so in the state of Alabama, spending $7 billion, an enormous amount of money, even more enormous then than that number would be now. Then in 2006, it built a second manufacturing facility, this one in South Carolina. Okay, so it is a global company based in Germany and big in terms of its footprint here in the United States. Who is the largest shareholder of the Mercedes-Benz company? Answer, the BAIC Corporation, a state-owned and operated company in the People's Republic of China. Together with a second company, Geely, also a Chinese company, Chinese ownership is by far the largest owner of Mercedes-Benz, and together these two have about 20% of the stocks, the ownership. Why is this important? It's important because it's a measure of how far the Chinese economy has come. Far beyond the kinds of statistics you hear, let me ask you to think about what I just told you. Recently, legislation was introduced in the Congress, and that was to deny access to the American economy of any automobile company that has, quote-unquote, significant Chinese ownership. This is the effort of the United States to protect its industries because they cannot compete with the Chinese. That's the truth. 15 years ago, a competition among automobile companies began. Everyone could see that the future is electric cars and trucks. Every car company knew that the days of the gas combustion engine were over, or numbered at least. The competition began, GM, Ford, Toyota, you name it. Now the competition is over. There's a clear winner, and there are big losers. Who's the winner? Who has figured out how to produce the highest quality, lowest price electric cars and trucks? Answer, Chinese automobile companies. In particular, the BYD company. Three initials, all standing for English words. Build your dream, that's what it means. The BYD Corporation. There's a tariff against them in this country. It was, during Mr. Trump's first presidency, about 27%. Mr. Biden raised it to 100%. And you know again what that means. If the car costs $30,000 shipped from China, so you want to buy it, you pay $30,000, go to China, car comes to the docks here in California or in New York. But if you want to pick the car up because you paid the $30,000 to get it, you've got to give Uncle Sam 100%, another $30,000 to get that car into your own hands. It would cost you $60,000. You don't do that. It's too expensive. You go and get a less good electric car and vehicle because you can get it for $45,000 or $50,000 made by somebody else. Not as good, but you're saving money. Meanwhile, around the world, all the competitors of the United States are able to get BYD without 100% tariff, maybe for $30,000, maybe a small tariff. Canada just lowered the tariff. They had it at 100% like the United States, but because Canada isn't playing games with the United States anymore, it lowered the tariff from 100% to 6%. That's called quite a lowering. BYD cars are arriving in Canada as I speak. Protection is what you do when you can't compete, when you can't figure out how to beat them, you exclude them. That's not an advance for the United States. Everyone in the world is using electric cars and trucks from China, and they're going to outcompete this country because those trucks they buy, those cars they buy, are better quality than what American manufacturers and American companies can get at a lower price than American companies have to pay. You know what that translates into? Losing in the market, which is what we are doing. And we're doing it because we're losing slowly with a tariff, because we're terribly afraid of losing quickly if we don't have a tariff. You know what that's a sign of? A declining system, a declining economy. That's why I'm talking to you about China. Let's begin. China, in the words of its current leader, is emerging from 100 years of humiliation. What do they mean? Basically, they mean the 100 years from 1850 to 1950. In those 100 years, China was increasingly encroached upon by European colonial efforts. It was in that period of time that enclaves were snatched by European countries. Parts of China were taken by them. They built houses there. They built companies there. It was in China. They didn't take over all of China the way, for example, they did for India, but they were encroaching. China lost a war, the so-called Boxer Rebellion. China became overrun with poverty, with an opium crisis, the likes of which no other world country has ever seen. Poverty on a scale that, in order to understand, you'd have to go get the American missionary Pearl Buck's remarkable book, The Good Earth, in which you will learn about the depths of Chinese poverty that you really can hardly imagine. Feudalism, the old Chinese system, faded over those 100 years. Capitalism got going. But apparently the most interesting thing was that the capitalism was crude and weak and had to develop in an environment where things didn't go quickly or well. So powerful, for example, were Britain in dominating this Chinese country. Didn't take them over like India, but, for example, they imposed a lease, a 99-year lease on the immensely important city of Hong Kong, which Britain took over for the entirety of the 20th century. The 99 years of that century, only became part of China again when that lease expired at the end of the 20th century. China was determined. But the interesting thing was, in order to break out of its poverty, of its 100 years of humiliating subordination, it needed a mass movement of the majority of people, peasants, farmers, but of a growing and powerful new class, the working class in the weak early capitalism of a few cities like Shanghai. And it got that, but it got it in a remarkable and unusual way. The Communist Party of China, a handful of intellectuals at first, understood under the leadership of Mao that it had to bring together a new working class in the urban areas, small, with a vast sea of peasants. Communist parties hadn't done that kind of organizing. They had focused more on industry and urban than on agriculture and rural. And so the Chinese Communist Party broke away and organized the two. It had at one time to help overthrow the old feudal leftover of China and to fight with the new capitalists. They worked together, the capitalists, the communists, and the peasants and workers they organized against the Japanese, who invaded China in 1931 and stayed until 1945. And then they broke apart, had a civil war, and in 1950, the Communist Party won and took over China. We've come to the end of the first half. In the second half, we're going to go through what China did and how to get to the point that it is now the great contesting superpower. Welcome back, friends, to the second half of today's Economic Update, a show called Lessons from Chinese Development. I want to pick up the story 1949 and 50. The Communist Party, mobilizing both urban workers and rural peasants, fights against the new capitalist government of China and defeats that government and takes over. Between 1950 and 1970s, China is devoted to rebuilding from the devastation of the many years of war with Japan since 1931. Already poor country, very large country, devastated by a war with Japan. It tries to rebuild from the war. That's the number one task of the Communist Party. During this period, a generation, 20-some years, no recognition from the United States, refused to recognize the country. No exchange of ambassadors. No understanding. Hostility of all kinds. One of the most dramatic, the Korean War. Yes, it was fought in Korea, but the big adversaries, U.S. and China. It was an attack on China and experienced that way by them. There was the alliance with the little island off the coast of China, to which the capitalist government retreated when it lost the civil war with the communists. The name of the island? Taiwan. And it has been a place the United States has supported, controlled by the Chinese from the mainland who had been defeated in the civil war. China's only friend in these 20 years, Russia. And not for most of those years either, because there was a fundamental clash between the Soviet Union at that time and its protege, its fellow Communist Party government in China. And here was the issue. China had its own idea of how to develop. It was going to be the great development story, out of abject poverty into modern industrial power. It was what every third world, as we used to call it, country wanted. Asia, Africa, Latin America. Out of the poverty, often the poverty of centuries, into the modern world, identified with what? North America, Western Europe, and Japan. And so, in China, they decided to use a Communist Party system, what the Communist Party could control and regulate, to make the effort to escape poverty. Meanwhile, what happened in the rest of the world? Something very, very different. Most of the rest of the world had no Communist Party that fought a civil war and won and shaped development. Korea, a little bit. Vietnam, a little bit. But the great example, China. What happened in Asia, Africa, and America? Well, specialists and investors from North America, Western Europe, and Japan ran in there after World War II, replaced the old colonial system with a new one, dominated by the United States, in which each country had a small elite that ran the country and hooked it into the world capitalist economy, producing great wealth in North America, Western Europe, and Japan, keeping them very much secondary in that third world as they are to this day. But a few people sitting at the top of each of them quite rich. Not China. Starting in the 1970s, China took off in a different direction. I want to focus on that because it explains its extraordinary success. Here's what the Chinese Communist Party did. It said, we are not going to reproduce what Russia, Soviet Russia, did. Remember, most of this time is before Soviet Russia implodes. That's at 1989. So I'm talking about the 70s and the 80s, where what I'm about to tell you gets underway. And it continues after Russia communism disappears there. Okay. We're not going to do what the Russians did meant the following. In Russia, the government took over pretty much all of industry and a good chunk of agriculture. We're not going to do that in China. We're going to actually have a hybrid system. We're going to have half of our economy will be private capitalist enterprises. We will let capitalism exist in half of our economy. Private employer hires workers, makes money, keeps that money, etc. The other half of our economy will be owned and operated by the government. Indeed, the government will regulate and tax both parts of the hybrid, the private and the public. And sitting on top of the government, making sure the right decisions get made, is the Communist Party of China. And here's its goal. Get out of poverty. Become strong enough to overcome the hostility of the West, led by the United States. Protect yourself from what that might mean. No more 100 years of humiliation, and become rich and powerful enough to become a player in the world economy. That's what they set out to do. They said, let's use private capitalism where and when they can do a good job in this story. But where they can't, where something that will help us develop is important, but not privately profitable, so no capitalist will do it, we will do it. Capitalists don't build houses until there are people there who will buy the apartment or rent the apartment. We're not going to do that. That creates housing shortages. We're going to build houses before there are people with the money to buy them or to live in them, to make the society grow faster and bigger when it isn't profitable. I'm driving that point home for a reason. This approach, not the Soviet approach, but not the Western approach either, not the approach of the British or the Japanese or the Americans, where everything is private and very little is government. Russia, very little is private, everything is government. In the West, very little is, you see the point. China is a middle. China is a hybrid run by communists who have a goal. And in that goal, private capitalism plays a subordinate role. Important? The United States is the number one country in the world with billionaires. The number two country, the People's Republic of China, and nobody else is close. So their capitalism has been very successful, supervised, regulated, and controlled by a communist party, and their state sector likewise. Together, those two have outgrown the West. No contest. For the last 35 years, the average annual growth in output of goods and services, so-called GDP, has grown in China between 5 and 9%. And in the United States, between 2 and 3%. There it is, friends. The growth story, finished. The competition, it's over. You know what else is over? The dominance of the American empire. You see it in Iran right now. You're seeing it in the Ukraine. Slower, but the same process. China found a recipe. To be precise, China's peculiar mixture of class struggle to establish the dominance of the Chinese Communist Party gave it a way of setting up the economy that neither the Soviet Union nor any Eastern European country nor the West has been able to match, which is why, coming out of nowhere, the Chinese are now the largest shareholder of the Mercedes-Benz company, the producer of the best electric vehicle at the lowest price, the dominant player in solar panels for modern electric generation, and on and on and on, with more coming every day. There's two big lessons I want to leave you with. Number one, yes, one of the efforts of socialism, the Soviet effort, ended after 70 years in an implosion. The system collapsed. No question. No one's denying that. But the notion that the winner was capitalism is a big fat mistake. We couldn't know it maybe in 1995, but we know it now. If we dare to avoid denying what the facts will tell you, the most successful economic growth story of our time is that of the People's Republic of China. And this is not, as I guess I have to always repeat, I'm not endorsing what goes on in China. They have their problems like every society. They have their issues. They have contradictions to work through, like every country. But if you are concerned, if your priority is to escape the poverty of centuries, the split world between a rich center and a poor periphery, a world in which a small minority live an extraordinarily wealthy life surrounded by the hewers of wood and the carriers of water, the poor, then the Chinese is the fastest found known way to achieve that goal. Leaving it all to private profit doesn't do it. That's the lesson. Here's the ironic lesson. It was the working class, organized by communists, that put the party in the position to try and now to achieve what it set out to do. And it will be the working class of China today, highly developed, that will go on and fight again. What for this time? To take the next step. History doesn't stop. And what would be the next step? To move the Chinese success system on the basis of its extraordinary success, to put the workers in charge, in the factory, in the office, in the store, directly. The dream of the communists way back in 1927 has its new form in the China of 2026. That is perhaps the most important lesson of Chinese development of all. Thank you all for your attention. The topic could not be more urgent, and I look forward to speaking with you again next week.
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13: I'm Rick Smith, and this is Labor History in Two. On this day in labor history, the year was 1953. That was the day 26,000 members of the ILWU in Hawaii walked off the job. Their strike was a four-day protest against the witch hunt convictions of the Hawaii Seven. Many docks and plantations immediately shut down. Stevedores refused to load military cargo headed to the war in Korea. At the height of the McCarthyite Red Scare, union militants continued to be the primary targets of anti-communist hysteria. Longshoreman leader Jack Hall and six co-defendants had just been tried and convicted under the Smith Act. The ILWU denounced the trial and verdict as a frame-up. It was the ultimate move to bust the increasingly powerful union on the islands. The ILWU had come under heightened surveillance after successfully organizing stevedores and many sugar and pineapple plantations. The real trouble began after a long and bitter dock strike in 1949. Then Nebraska Senator Hugh Butler proclaimed the island to be firmly in the grips of a communist attack. HUAC arrived the next year to investigate the Red situation. In August 1951, the FBI conducted early morning raids to arrest the Seven on charges of violating the Smith Act. The arrests came as the ILWU threatened a sugar strike, having reached an impasse in contract negotiations. During the trial, it was clear the Seven were being tried not for anything they did, but for allegedly being part of a vast and secret conspiracy. The proceedings had the quality of a show trial, designed more to terrorize the public and labor movement than to prosecute any actual crime. Their convictions were finally overturned with the landmark 1957 Yates decision, which rendered much of the Smith Act unenforceable. Like what you hear? Check out more at laborhistoryin2.com.
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15: City lights are pretty bright, so we hitch a

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When I sit in contemplation of the human situation, I often feel amazed and confused, for our achievements are many and mighty, and the evidence cannot be denied. But my reverie is shaken when my thoughts are always taken to a tragedy that happened long ago,

was a guard in fashion, there was dinosauric passion, and I think they'd be enraged and mortified that when they're mentioned today, it's only to say their brains were small and they died. Perhaps a asteroid that Mother Earth could not avoid became the agent of their premature demise. Well, I understand these things can happen, but who are we to criticize when we'll pay most any price to have the ultimate device that will ensure the perfect global suicide? I would venture instead

apostles and some asshole will begin to expound in some scientific study with his cockroach science buddies how the evidence can never be denied. They were big, dumb, and slow. They couldn't go with the flow. Their brains were small and they died. Mark Graham, thank you very much, everybody.

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2: For me, when I think of Juneteenth, part of what I think about is both the both-handedness of it, that it is this moment in which we mourn the fact that freedom was kept from hundreds of thousands of enslaved people for years and for months after it had been attained by them. And then at the same time, celebrating the end of one of the most egregious things that this country has ever done.
1: Today, a Democracy Now! Special to mark Juneteenth, the federal holiday commemorating June 19, 1865, when enslaved people in Galveston, Texas, learned of their freedom more than 2 years after President Lincoln signed the Emancipation Proclamation. We'll speak to Clint Smith, author of How the Word is Passed, A Reckoning with the History of Slavery Across America. Then, to the pioneering musical artist Rhiannon Giddens, who won a Pulitzer Prize for her opera Omar, about Omar ibn Said, a Muslim scholar in Africa who was sold into slavery in the 1800s.
3: It's just so amazing that Omar's story has been is being lifted by this opera, being lifted by the existence of this work, and more people are knowing about him. Because the whole point for me was to complicate the American narrative, like who gets to say that they represent the American story.
1: Rhiannon Giddens was a founding member of the Grammy-winning black string band, the Carolina Chocolate Drops. Her banjo playing can also be heard on Beyoncé's hit single, Texas Hold'em. All that and more coming up. Welcome to Democracy Now!, democracynow.org, The War and Peace Report. I'm Amy Goodman. Today, a Democracy Now! Special on this, the newly created Juneteenth federal holiday, which marks the end of slavery in the United States. The Juneteenth commemoration dates back to the last days of the Civil War, when Union soldiers landed in Galveston, Texas. It was June 19, 1865, with news that the war had ended and enslaved people learned they were freed. It was 2.5 years after President Lincoln signed the Emancipation Proclamation. In 2021, President Biden signed legislation to make Juneteenth the first new federal holiday since Dr. Martin Luther King Jr. Day. The day after Biden signed the legislation, I spoke to the writer and poet Clint Smith, author of How the Word is Passed, A Reckoning with the History of Slavery Across America. I began by asking him about traveling to Galveston, Texas, and his feelings on Juneteenth becoming a federal holiday.
2: As you mentioned, I went to Galveston, Texas. I've been writing this book for 4 years, and I went 2 years ago, and it was marking the 40th anniversary of when Texas had made Juneteenth a state holiday, and it was the Al Edwards prayer breakfast. The late Al Edwards Sr. is the state legislator, a black state legislator, who made possible and advocated for the legislation that turned Juneteenth into a holiday, a state holiday in Texas. And so I went in part because I wanted to spend time with people who were the actual descendants of those who had been freed by General Gordon Granger's General Order Number 3. And it was a really remarkable moment because I was in this place, on this island, on this land, with people for whom Juneteenth was not an abstraction. It was not a performance. It was not merely a symbol. It was part of their tradition. It was part of their lineage. It was an heirloom that had been passed down that had made their lives possible. And so I think I gained a more intimate sense of what that holiday meant. And to sort of broaden out more generally, you spoke to how it was more than 2.5 years after the Emancipation Proclamation, and it was an additional 2 months after General Robert E. Lee surrendered at Appomattox, effectively ending the Civil War. So it wasn't only 2 years after the Emancipation Proclamation, it was an additional 2 months after the Civil War was effectively over. And so for me, when I think of Juneteenth, part of what I think about is both the both-handedness of it, that it is this moment in which we mourn the fact that freedom was kept from hundreds of thousands of enslaved people for years and for months after it had been attained by them. And then at the same time, celebrating the end of one of the most egregious things that this country has ever done. And I think what we're experiencing right now is a sort of marathon of cognitive dissonance in the way that is reflective of the Black experience as a whole, because we are in a moment where we had the first new federal holiday in over 40 years, and a moment that is important to celebrate the Juneteenth and to celebrate the end of slavery, and to have it recognized as a national holiday. And at the same time that that is happening, we have a state-sanctioned effort across state legislatures across the country that is attempting to prevent teachers from teaching the very thing that helps young people understand the context from which Juneteenth emerges. And so I think that we recognize that as a symbol, Juneteenth is not that it matters, that it is important, but it is clearly not enough. And I think what the fact that Juneteenth has happened is reflective of a shift in our public consciousness, but also of the work that Black Texans and Black people across this country have done for decades to make this moment possible.
1: And can you explain more what happened in Galveston in 1865, and even, as you point out, what the Emancipation Proclamation actually did 2.5 years before?
2: Right. So the Emancipation Proclamation is often a widely misunderstood document. So it did not sort of wholesale free the enslaved people throughout the Union. It did not free enslaved people in the Union. In fact, there were several border states that were part of the Union that continued to keep their enslaved laborers, states like Kentucky, states like Delaware, states like Missouri. And what it did was it was a military edict that was attempting to free enslaved people in Confederate territory. But the only way that that edict would be enforced is if Union soldiers went and took that territory. And so part of what many enslavers realized, right, and realized correctly, was that Texas would be one of the last frontiers that Union soldiers would be able to come in and enforce the Emancipation Proclamation, if they ever made it there in the first place, because this was 2 years prior to the end of the Civil War. And so you had enslavers from Virginia and from North Carolina and from all of these states in the Upper South who brought their enslaved laborers and relocated to Texas in ways that increased the population of enslaved people in Texas by the tens of thousands. And so when Gordon Granger comes to Texas, he is making clear and letting people know that the Emancipation Proclamation had been enacted in ways that, because of the topography of Texas and because of how spread out and rural and far apart from different ecosystems of information many people were, a lot of enslaved people didn't know that the Emancipation Proclamation had happened. And some didn't even know that General Lee had surrendered at Appomattox 2 months prior. And so part of what this is doing is making clear to the 250,000 enslaved people in Texas that they had actually been granted freedom 2.5 years prior, and that the war that this was all fought over had ended 2 months before.
1: During the ceremony making Juneteenth a federal holiday, President Biden got down on his knee to greet Opal Lee, the 94-year-old activist known as the grandmother of Juneteenth. This is Biden speaking about Lee.
4: As a child growing up in Texas, she and her family would celebrate Juneteenth. And Juneteenth, 1939, when she was 12 years old, a white mob torched her family home. But such hate never stopped her any more than it stopped the vast majority of you I'm looking at from this podium. Over the course of decades, she's made it her mission to see that this day came. It was almost a singular mission. She's walked for miles and miles, literally and figuratively, to bring attention to Juneteenth, to make this day possible.
1: And this is Opal Lee speaking at Harvard School of Public Health.
5: I don't want people to think Juneteenth is just one day. There is too much educational components. We have too much to do. I even advocate that we do Juneteenth, that we celebrate freedom from the 19th of June to the 4th of July. We were free on the 4th of July, 1776. That would be celebrating freedom, you understand, if we were able to do that.
1: And that is Opal Lee, considered the grandmother of Juneteenth. And Clint, one of the things you do in your book is you introduce us to grassroots activists. This doesn't come from the top. This comes from years of organizing, as you point out, in Galveston itself, and with people like, not that there's anyone like Opal Lee.
2: Yeah, no, absolutely. Part of what this book is doing, it is an attempt to uplift the stories of people who don't often get the attention that they deserve in how they shape the historical record. So that means the public historians who work at these historical sites and plantations. That means the museum curators. That means the activists and the organizers, people like Take 'Em Down NOLA in New Orleans, who pushed the city council and the mayor to make possible the fact that in 2017 these statues would come down, several Confederate statues in my hometown in New Orleans. And part of when I think about someone like Ms. Opal Lee, part of what I think about is our proximity to this period of history, right? Slavery existed for 250 years in this country and has only not existed for 150. And, you know, the way that I was taught about slavery growing up in elementary school, we were made to feel as if it was something that happened in the Jurassic Age, that it was the Flintstones, the dinosaurs, and slavery, almost as if they all happened at the same time. But the woman who opened the National Museum of African American History and Culture alongside the Obama family in 2016 was the daughter of an enslaved person, not the granddaughter or the great-granddaughter or the great-great-granddaughter. The daughter of an enslaved person is who opened this museum, the Smithsonian, in 2016. And so there's clearly, for so many people, there are people who are alive today who were raised by, who knew, who were in community with, who loved. People who were born into intergenerational chattel bondage. And so this history that we tell ourselves was a long time ago wasn't, in fact, that long ago at all. And part of what so many activists and grassroots public historians and organizers across this country recognize is that if we don't fully understand and account for this history that actually wasn't that long ago, that in the scope of human history was only just yesterday, then we won't fully understand how our contemporary landscape of inequality today. We won't understand how slavery shaped the political, economic, and social infrastructure of this country. And when you have a more acute understanding of how slavery shaped the infrastructure of this country, then you're able to more effectively look around you and see how the reason one community looks one way and another community looks another way is not because of the people in those communities, but is it because of what has been done to those communities generation after generation after generation. And I think that that is central to the sort of public pedagogy that so many of these activists and organizers who have been attempting to make Juneteenth a holiday and bring attention to it as an entry point to think more wholly and honestly about the legacy of slavery have been doing.
1: During an interview on CNN, Democratic Congress member Alexandria Ocasio-Cortez called out the 14 Republican Congress members, all white men, who voted against making Juneteenth a federal holiday.
6: This is pretty consistent with, I think, the Republican base, and it's whether it's trying to fight against teaching basic history around racism and the role of racism in U.S. history to, you know, there's a direct through line from that to denying Juneteenth, the day that is widely recognized and celebrated as the symbolic kind of day that to represent the end of slavery in the United States.
1: If you could respond to that, Clint Smith, and also the fact that on the same day yesterday, the Senate minority leader said they would not be supporting the For the People Act, the Voting Rights Act.
2: Absolutely. I think very clearly the critical race theory, the idea of it is being used as a boogeyman, and it is being misrepresented and distorted by people who don't even know what critical race theory is, right? So we should be clear that the thing that people are calling critical race theory is just, that is the language that they are using to talk about the idea of teaching any sort of history that rejects the idea that America is a singularly exceptional place. And that we should not account for the history of harm that has been enacted to create opportunities and intergenerational wealth for millions of people that has come at the direct expense of millions and millions of other people across generations. And so part of what is happening in these state legislatures across the country and with regard to the effort to push back against

0: you feel it is so critical not only to look at the South, but your chapter on New York is something that people will be, many will be, shocked by. The level of, when people talk about the South and slavery, that New York, of course, had enslaved people.
1: It did. It was really important for me to include a chapter on New York City and a place in the North more broadly, in part because, you know, while the majority of places I visit are in the South, because the South is where slavery was saturated and where it was most intimately tied to the social and economic infrastructure of that society, it most certainly also existed in the North. What a lot of people don't know is that New York City, for an extended period of time, was the second largest slave port in the country after Charleston, South Carolina. That in 1860, on the brink of the Civil War, when South Carolina was about to secede from the Union after the election of Abraham Lincoln, that New York City's mayor, Fernando Wood, proposed that New York City should also secede from the Union alongside the southern states because New York's financial, political, and political infrastructure were so deeply entangled and tied to the slaveocracy of the South. Also that the Statue of Liberty was originally conceived by Edouard de Laboulaye, a French abolitionist, who were conceived of the idea of the Statue of Liberty and giving it to the United States as a gift, that it was originally conceived as an idea to celebrate the end of the Civil War and to celebrate abolition. But over time, that meaning has been, even through the conception of the statue, right? The original conception of the statue actually had Lady Liberty breaking shackles, like a pair of broken shackles on her wrist to symbolize the end of slavery. And over time, it became very clear that that would not have the sort of wide stream or wide mainstream support of people across the country. Obviously, this having been just not too long after the end of the Civil War, so there were still a lot of fresh wounds. And so they shifted the meaning of the statue to be more about a sort of inclusivity, more about the American experience, the American project, the American promise, the promise of democracy, and sort of obfuscated the original meaning to the point where even the design changed. And so they replaced the shackles with a tablet and the torch, and then put the shackles very subtly, sort of underneath her robe. But the only way you can see them, these broken chains, these broken links, are from a helicopter or from an airplane. And in many ways, I think that that is a microcosm for how we hide the story of slavery across this country, that these chain links are hidden out of sight, out of view of most people, under the robe of Lady Liberty, and how the story of slavery across this country is very, as we see now, very intentionally trying to be hidden and kept from so many people, so that we have a fundamentally inconsistent understanding of the way that slavery shaped our contemporary society today.
0: Glenn, before we end, you are an author, you're a writer, you're a teacher, and you are a poet. Can you share a poem with us?
1: I'd be happy to. And so when you're a poet writing nonfiction, that very much animates the way that I approach the text. And so this is this is an adaptation or an excerpt from the end of one of my chapters that originally began as a poem that I wrote when I was trying to think about some of these issues that I brought up. Growing up, the iconography of the Confederacy was an ever-present fixture of my daily life. Every day on the way to school, I passed a statue of P.G.T. Beauregard riding on horseback, his Confederate uniform slung over his shoulder, and his military cap pulled far down over his eyes. As a child, I did not know who P.G.T. Beauregard was. I did not know he was the man who ordered the first attack that opened the Civil War. I did not know he was one of the architects who designed the Confederate battle flag. I did not know he led an army predicated on maintaining the institution of slavery. What I knew is that he looked like so many of the other statues that ornamented the edges of this city. These copper garlands of a past that saw truth is something that should be buried underground and silenced by the soil. After the war, the sons and daughters of the Confederacy reshaped the contours of treason into something they could name as honorable. We called it the Lost Cause, and it crept its way into textbooks that attempted to cover up a crime that was still unfolding. They told us that Robert E. Lee was an honorable man, guilty of nothing but fighting for the state and the people that he loved, that the Southern flag was about heritage and remembering those slain fighting to preserve their way of life. But see, the thing about the Lost Cause is that it's only lost if you're not actually looking. The thing about heritage

0: message is that it's a word that also means I'm ignoring what we did to you. I was taught the Civil War wasn't about slavery, but I was never taught how the declarations of Confederate secession had the promise of human bondage carved into its stone. I was taught the war was about economics, but I was never taught that in 1860, the 4 million enslaved black people were worth more than every bank, factory, and railroad combined. I was taught that the Civil War was about states' rights, but I was never taught how the Fugitive Slave Act could care less about a border and spell Georgia and Massachusetts the exact same way. It's easy to look at a flag and call it heritage when you don't see the black bodies buried behind it. It's easy to look at a statue and call it history when you ignore the laws written in its wake. I come from a city abounding with statues of white men on pedestals and black children playing beneath them, where we played trumpets and trombones to drown out the Dixie song that still whistled in the wind. In New Orleans, there are over 100 schools, roads, and buildings named for Confederates and slaveholders. Every day, black children walk into buildings named after people who never wanted them to be there. Every time I would return home, I would drive on streets named for those who would have wanted me in chains. Go straight for 2 miles on Robert E. Lee, take a left on Jefferson Davis, make the first right on Claiborne. Translation, go straight for 2 miles on the general who slaughtered hundreds of black soldiers who were trying to surrender. Take a left on the president of the Confederacy who made the torture of black bodies the cornerstone of his new nation. Make the first right on the man who permitted the heads of rebelling slaves to be put on stakes and spread across the city in order to prevent the others from getting any ideas. What name is there for this sort of violence? What do you call it when the road you walk on is named for those who imagined you under a noose? What do you call it when the roof over your head is named after people who would have wanted the bricks to crush you?
1: Clint Smith, author of the book How the Word is Passed, A Reckoning with the History of Slavery Across America, speaking on Democracy Now! In 2021, the day after Juneteenth became a federal holiday. Coming up, the pioneering musical artist Rhiannon Giddens. She won a Pulitzer Prize for her opera Omar, about Omar ibn Said. A Muslim scholar in Africa sold into slavery in the 1800s.

Dresser's Option by our next guest, Rhiannon Giddens. This is Democracy Now!, democracynow.org, The War and Peace Report. I'm Amy Goodman. As we continue our Juneteenth special, we turn now to the pioneering musical artist, Rhiannon Giddens. She first gained fame as a member of the Grammy Award-winning Carolina Chocolate Drops, a black string band which inspired a new generation of black musicians to play the banjo and fiddle. Giddens has gone on to have a celebrated solo career and has even collaborated with Beyoncé. Giddens' banjo playing can be heard on Texas Hold'em, a hit single by Beyoncé, who became the first black woman to ever top the Billboard's Hot Country Songs chart. In 2023, Rhiannon Giddens won a Pulitzer Prize for her opera Omar, about Omar ibn Said, a Muslim scholar in Africa sold into slavery and forcefully brought to Charleston, South Carolina in 1807. In a moment, we'll hear Rhiannon Giddens talk about Omar, but first an excerpt from the song Julie's Aria from the opera Omar. My

0: That's Julie's aria from Rhiannon Giddens' Pulitzer Prize-winning opera Omar, which she wrote with Michael Abels. I spoke to her in October 2023, on the day she received the Pulitzer Prize. Rhiannon, this is just astounding. Can you talk about the life of Omar Ibn Said?
1: I can, yeah. He was a 37-year-old Quranic scholar. He'd been studying, you know, for all of his adult life, and even when he was a child. And he was 37 years old, and he was sold into slavery. His compound was overrun, and he was sold, and he had to go over the Middle Passage, and he ended up in Charleston, was his first port of call. And he was sold to a man there that he, I think, used him pretty badly, like put him in the fields and treated him very badly. And he didn't, you know, he ran away from him and he ended up in North Carolina. And they found him in a jail. They put him in jail because you couldn't just be a random black person walking around. Somebody had to own you or you were, you know, imprisoned. And so he was put into jail and he was found it there, and he had written on the walls with the ashes, verses of the Quran. And so he was sold to a family in North Carolina, where he lived out the rest of his life, another 50 years. He lived into his 80s and was never freed. And the reason we know who he is that he wrote an autobiography in Arabic. So he was pressed upon to write the story of his life, even though he begins it with, "I cannot write my life." Because this was 20 years after he had been brought to the United States. And it's just a remarkable document. It's the only, as best as the scholars have told me, know, it's the only autobiography written by an enslaved person while they are enslaved that we have, you know, anywhere in the United States. And it's definitely the only document written in Arabic by an enslaved person. So it's a really special thing that we have it. And I was commissioned by the Spoleto Festivals, the first opera they commissioned, to write an opera, and I brought in Michael Abels, who's an incredible composer and film scorer, and who knows the orchestra, and knows how to write for orchestra. I know how to write for banjo and for voice. So between the two of us, we created the score for Omar, and I wrote the libretto. And it was a really intense experience, you know. It's just so amazing that Omar's story has been is being lifted by this opera, being lifted by the existence of this work, and more people are knowing about him. Because the whole point for me was to complicate the American narrative, like who gets to say that they represent the American story, you know? Why is the Mayflowers, you know, somebody who came on the Mayflower, why is that held up as representational when Omar's is just as representational? It's just not as, you know, it's not as pleasant. It's very challenging. And also that there were so many Muslims that were brought over to the United States, and they have, you know, a massive impact on the culture and in some places language. You know, if you go to the Georgia Sea Islands, where you can trace some of the words in Gullah to Arabic. So it's just an opportunity to really just kind of blow things wide open and go, well, this is another huge part of the story that hasn't been told, and going through the life of Omar, you can really represent that in a way that's just really remarkable. Because he was remarkable, you know? He was remarkable that he was able to hold on to his faith. He quoted the Quran till he died, you know? And he was by himself. He wasn't, like, you know, surrounded by people that you know, like he was when he was back home, and he has to carry the whole thing on his own. You know, he has to remember the verses. He has to remember the language. He has to do it all, you know, in isolation. And that's just, you know, it's a thing. And he did it. And now he left something so that we can, you know, look at his words and go, wow, what a remarkable life.
0: Rhiannon, you talk about Omar living out his years in North Carolina. You were born in North Carolina in Greensboro. Can you talk about your own indigenous and African-American roots and how you first picked up the banjo, how you got involved with music, the trajectory of your life and all of the musical forms that you have now excelled in and expressed yourself in?
1: Wow. Okay. How long do you have? Okay. I'll give you the the capsule version, yeah, I'm from North Carolina, from a mixed family, mixed black and white, and I know indigenous, you know, back there is kind of a typical Southern story of black, white, and red mixed in sort of indiscriminate ways. And I don't claim a tribal affiliation. I like to say I'm like Native adjacent, you know. I know I've got cousins who identify as Native, but I myself use that story to try to raise awareness and to highlight and to ally myself with the Native story, the indigenous story, because so many indigenous people feel invisible because, you know, a lot of mainstream culture just assumes that that was past, and there's no Indians around, you know, and I use the word Indian because a lot of people, especially in North Carolina, consider themselves as Indian, Indian country, Indian culture, so it's, you know, it's complicated, and not any group is monolithic, including indigenous people, and then, you know, obviously, there's black and white, and that's been my main sort of affiliation. And I didn't know anything about Omar's story, which made me so mad because I was born and raised in North Carolina. But anyway, that's another thing. So I just grew up, you know, as a Southerner, and I grew up with my grandparents at first, and living out in the country and listening to hee-haw and listening to blues and jazz records and just whatever they were listening to. And, you know, over the years, I've got a lot of different music from different people, my dad, my sister, my mom, my grandparents, and just sort of took it all in and went to Oberlin, graduated with a bachelor's in music, you know, loved opera. I still love it. You know, soprano, I did a bunch of operas. It was Juliet, it was all of these things. And then I came back home and I was like, what am I doing? You know, like, what am I doing in opera that, like, a million other sopranos can't do as good or better than me? Like, what am I bringing? I remember thinking this, you know? And while I was trying to figure that out, I started contra dancing. Like, it's like square dancing, but in long lines. It's a community dance, you know? And that's when I fell in love with the banjo, because there were always live bands and a lot of old-time bands. And then I found out the history of the banjo, and then I was kind of record scratch time, you know? That was it. It wasn't just because I love the banjo, but I felt the injustice of having been raised in North Carolina, surrounded by banjo music, not knowing the true history of the banjo. Like, wanting to learn the banjo and feeling like I had to ask permission, you know, and then finding out that the banjo itself is a black instrument and that the tradition itself is a Creole tradition that's a cross-cultural collaborative tradition, and that I didn't have to ask any permission to play this music because it was my music, you know, and I just got really upset, you know, I just got mad. I was just like, why haven't I been told this? You know, why don't I know this? And then immediately falling on the heels of that question was, and in whose best interest is it that I don't know this thing? And so that just kind of set me off on my path of, you know, trying to uncover, to discover, to shine a light, you know. And just, I've just kind of gone where I've been led, really. Because I love all the stories that we don't hear, you know, in our school system, the stories that aren't deemed interesting enough or that deviate from the narrative of this is white and this is black and brown doesn't exist and, you know, let's keep everything separated so that they don't realize that we're schnookering them all.
0: So talk about being a part of the Carolina Chocolate Drops, and then I want to ask you about our Native daughters, Rhiannon.
1: Of course. Yeah, the Carolina Chocolate Drops is a, you know, black string band that was formed around 2006, and kind of the center of it was learning from Joe Thompson, who was an 86-year-old African-American fiddler from Mebane, North Carolina, that was one of the last black proponents of the old string band position. Not the only black fiddler, you know, left in the country, but one of the last of that kind of old-time, you know, black string band tradition, rural tradition, where it had been passed down as an oral tradition. From the time of slavery, and so, you know, we wanted to take that out into the world and educate about that. So it was myself, Dom Flemons, and Justin Robinson were the original members of the Chocolate Drops. Over the years, there would be different really super talented black instrumentalists and singers who have come into the group and gone on to do great things, like Layla McCalla, Hubby Jenkins. The first trio was myself, Dom, and Justin, and we were the ones who worked with Joe Thompson for some years.
0: And then our Native daughters and songs of our Native daughters, which highlight the struggle, the resistance, the hope of Black women resonating back to the 17th, the 18th, and 19th century. Talk about your work there.
1: Yeah, I was in the Smithsonian, the Museum for African American Culture, History and Culture at Smithsonian in D.C., and I was just really struck with some of the historical exhibits, and I was just thinking that, God, we need to be making music from these really hard things, and it just kind of turned into this project. They asked me to record something for them, and I said, I'm just thinking, okay, here's the project. I want to do something with these historical things in the Smithsonian. And then as I was thinking about who to do it with, you know, women, the story of women, especially Black women, really is what has driven me a lot in my solo work. You know, my earliest songwriting dealt with women during the slavery times and coming from enslaved people's narratives and different paraphernalia around slavery, but always centering women because I felt like that's not the stories we get. You know, even if we get enslaved stories, we don't always get other than Harriet Tubman. That's kind of it. And so the opportunity to bring three other Black women, you know, together with myself, and then I wanted the banjo to be central because it's also been so maligned and so misunderstood, and it's so central to American culture, you know, that I wanted it to be other banjo playing Black women. So I keep telling people, like, there's more than just me. There's a lot of us actually at this point, you know.
0: Rhiannon, can you tell us your favorite song from our Native daughters?
1: Oh gosh, I love them all, but like, I think Moon Meets Sun was one of the first ones that we wrote, and it was one that three of us wrote together. Layla wasn't there that day. It's me and Allie and Amethyst, and it really has all three of us in it. And that was just a magic moment. We just kind of went, okay, this is a thing. Like, this is so cool. We don't have to explain ourselves to each other. We don't have to, like, you know, there's just so much that we didn't have to do because we all were like, yeah, yeah, yeah, we know, yeah, yeah, yeah, yeah, yeah, you know? And it was just, it kind of made for a really wonderful communal energy that surrounded this song. So that's definitely one of my favorites.

pioneering musical artist Rhiannon Giddens. We spoke in October 2023, the day she received the Pulitzer Prize for her opera, Omar. When we come back, we'll talk about her song, Another Wasted Life, and how she worked on the song's video with 22 people who were wrongly incarcerated.

Texas Hold'em by Beyonce, featuring the banjo playing of our guest, Rhiannon Giddens. This is Democracy Now!, democracynow.org, The War and Peace Report. I'm Amy Goodman. We're continuing this Juneteenth special with the musician Rhiannon Giddens. In October, she marked International Wrongful Conviction Day by releasing a video for her song, Another Wasted Life. The song was inspired by Khalif Browder, a Bronx resident who died by suicide in 2015 at the age of 22 after being detained at Rikers Island Jail for nearly 3 years after being falsely accused at the age of 16 of stealing a backpack. He was held in solitary confinement for 2 years and was repeatedly assaulted by guards and other prisoners. In the video for Another Wasted Life, Rhiannon Giddens features 22 people who were wrongly incarcerated. Together, the men collectively served more than 500 years in prison for crimes they did not commit. Rhiannon Giddens made the video in partnership with the Pennsylvania Innocence Project. This is an excerpt.

0: by our guest Rhiannon Giddens. The song is featured on her album, You're the One. I asked Rhiannon Giddens to talk about the album and that song.
1: Well, it's an interesting thing. You know, I've a lot of my work, most of my work, you know, especially since going solo. I mean, obviously, Carolina Chocolate Drops had a mission, you know, of sort of telling the world about black string band music, of spreading our mentor Joe Thompson's family music around, and just trying to educate about the true history of the banjo. And then when I went solo, I was able to really go to things that I had been wanting to do, you know, during the band years, but it wasn't quite the right time, really focusing on women's voices, focusing on stories from the time of slavery, and really the common sort of denominator has always been sort of this sense of mission, whether it's in the band or solo. But the thing is, that mission is weighty, you know, and I just kind of had gotten to a point where I was like, I kind of feel like if I keep going with, you know, on this trajectory, I'm going to burn out, and then I'm not going to be of any good to anybody. So it's time to kind of take a turn for a second and explore other parts of my artistry. And that's what You're the One really comes out of. It's songs that I've written over the course of like 14 years that were just, you know, fun songs, songs that were inspired by some of my idols like Dolly Parton and Aretha Franklin, a lot of like, you know, love songs, a lot of, you know, you dog, get out of my house songs, you know, kind of those sorts of things. But I really can't leave the mission behind, even for this record. So I also really wanted to include Another Wasted Life, which I had written, you know, after reading about Khalif Browder some years ago, and had sort of put into a book and kind of went, okay, like, when it's the right time, I'll know what to do with the song. And then when this album was sort of coalescing and coming together, I was like, this is it. Because, you know, it's a different approach. Like, what I have done before, like, say, something with something like Freedom Highway, which is my, I guess, civil rights record, every song there is really kind of infused with thinking about the history of the United States, thinking about, you know, the legacy of slavery, thinking about civil rights and all of that. And it's a very kind of cohesive album, but it's all very... Every single song is kind of has that thought behind it. Whereas with this album, all the songs except for one are fun. You know, even the sad love songs are still fun songs, and this kind of sticks out as the mission song. And it's a different approach because this then gets all the focus, you know, in terms of the emotional weight and, you know, what it does. So I'm really excited that I've had the opportunity to put it out there, surrounded by, you know, something different, so that it really kind of has an opportunity to jump out at the listener.
0: I want to go to Khalif Browder in his own words. This is Khalif speaking to the HuffPost Live's Mark Lamont Hill back a decade ago in 2013. Khalif had spent, as we said earlier, 3 years at Rikers in New York without charge. He was a 16-year-old high school sophomore when he was first detained on suspicion of stealing a backpack. He said while he was in solitary at Rikers, the guards often refused to give him his meals.
2: If you say anything that could tick them off in any type of way, some of them, which is a lot of them, what they do is they starve you, they won't feed you, and it's already hard in there because if you get the three trays that you get every day, you're still hungry because I guess that's part of the punishment. So if they starve you one tray, that could really make an impact on you. And
3: how much were you starved?
2: I was starved a lot. I can't even count.
0: Khalif Browder went on to say he was once starved 4 times in a row, no breakfast, lunch, dinner, or breakfast again, after enduring nearly 800 days in solitary confinement and abuses. Browder was only released when the case was dismissed. He would go on to college, but he died by suicide on June 6, 2015, at his home in the Bronx. He was 22 years old. Rhiannon Giddens, can you talk about how you discovered Khalif's story and then talk about the other men who are included in this video? I mean, this is just a mind-blowing, paradigm-shattering video that will affect anyone who sees it.
1: Well, I'm not sure, to be honest with you. It must have been a news story, you know, a news item or something like that, where I just read the whole thing. You know, it was obviously after he committed suicide. because that's the thing that kind of got me. You know, it was not only how he was treated, you know, an innocent teenager put through the system in such a brutal way, but it's the fact that he, you know, the transition back into the world. I mean, who knows what was going through his mind, but obviously, like, it changed him, you know? And I just felt like his life was stolen from him. Not only the hours that he had to spend inside enduring what he had to endure, but also the hours that he never got to live, you know? And I feel like that just kind of went all over me, and I just sat down and wrote it. So when the opportunity to do You're the One and have it to be sort of a big album, you know, that Nonesuch was, you know, my label was putting a lot of resources behind the record, so to be able to put Another Wasted Life on there, I knew very early on that I wanted to do a video. You know, videos these days are really kind of, unless you're like a huge, huge megastar, they're almost not worth the money that you put into, because, like, how do you get them out? And people don't even see them on social media half the time. And so it's really hard to justify making a video a lot of times these days. But I knew that that's what I wanted to make a video for, was Another Wasted Life. And I also knew, after we started working with the Pennsylvania Innocence Project, that I wanted to center the men who had been exonerated. I wanted to center these guys, you know, because we can't center the people who are still in prison because we can't reach them. So I knew that I wanted to be decentered in this, and just enough in to make the connection. I knew that right away. And so when we reached out to the Pennsylvania Innocence Project and said, this is kind of what we want to do, and they were just really great, and sent that around to some of the guys that they have freed, because they've been working so hard to free innocent men who are in prison. And 22 guys reached back out and said, yes, we'd like to be a part of this. And we took, you know, a day, and we filmed the video. And it was just like, it was such an experience to be there and talk to these guys. And like, all of them were like, we are here for those who are still in. We are here for those guys who are still in cages, thinking that nobody cares about them. And so many of them were like, man, we're just so grateful that people care. We're just so grateful that you're doing this. And it just kind of like, I was sitting there going, it's like literally the least I can do. Like literally. You know what I mean? It's just like, it's such a skewed thing that there's clearly not, they don't feel like people care. Because I'm sure in their experience, a lot of people don't care, you know? And the fact that there are these innocence projects of full of people who do care is wonderful, and that I'm doing my little tiny mite, you know, to raise awareness. But it's like, that was the thing that hit me the most, is like just the sense of hopelessness that they would talk about being in prison, thinking like nobody cares that I'm in here and through no fault of my own, you know? So they were just incredibly generous with their time, and I'm just very proud of that video and everybody who volunteered on it, from the directors and the people who donated money so that it could happen. It was a real, everybody just really came together to make that happen. And I, if nothing else happened with this record, and that was it, I would be incredibly proud of that.
0: Well, I mean, your song, I think, is also so powerful, as you say, because it was inspired by Khalif. And I hate to do this to you, but much worse, I hate the idea that this happened. But I wanted to go to one more clip. Maybe it's the world's saddest clip. Again, this is that decade ago interview with Mark Lamont Hill. Khalif was talking about his suicide attempts at Rikers and his efforts to get psychiatric help.
3: I would say I committed suicide about five or six times.
4: Okay, you attempted suicide 5 to 6 times?
3: Yes.
4: While still in prison?
3: Yes.
4: Wow.
3: And I tried to resort to telling the correction officers that I wanted to see a psychiatrist or a counselor, something. I was telling them I need mental help because I wasn't feeling right. All the stress from my case, everything was just getting to me, and I just couldn't take it. I just needed somebody to talk to. I needed to just talk and be stress free. But the correction officers, they didn't want to hear me out. Nobody wanted to listen.
0: That's Khalif before he ultimately did take his own life. Of course, again, he was never convicted. And he was released, went to college, but couldn't survive beyond that. Rhiannon, as you listen to Khalif and have your own two kids, as you try to give them hope in the world, your thoughts and how you transform these stories into music.
1: Man, it's tough, you know? I mean, to be perfectly frank, my children are white presenting. So I have a son, he's 10, and I know that he's not going to go through a lot of the things that black men go through in America. So I don't even pretend to know. You know what I mean? To even think, my sister, like, I've been through so much kind of watching my sister, you know, because her son is black, and he's my nephew, and he's amazing. But he, like, just seeing her go through the stress, and he's, you know, he's been pulled over, and there's been things that have happened, and, like, her utter terrifying just emotion of, like, what if something happens to him? What if, you know, all of these things, stuff during the protest after George Floyd's murder, and I can live vicariously through her and feel that terror, but I know that I don't have that same terror because of the way he presents, you know? And it's like other things may happen to him, and that's a normal terror that parents have, but it's hard. It's like I can imagine it because, you know, of being with my sister, but it's such a horrible thing to think that the system that he was caught up in is so uncaring and is so actually actively against these young men, you know, that there is no, even when people are exonerated, this is what kills me, is that the system is so efficient that even when people are exonerated, they have been proven innocent. Like, there's one story about a guy who was literally in prison, he was in jail already, when they said that he had murdered somebody else. Like, he was already in the system, and he still got bullied into a plea or something and ended up in prison, and it took, like, decades to get him out, you know? And you just kind of go, these prisons are not there for rehabilitation. They're not there for correction, whatever that means. They are there to make money, and they're there to keep these young men inside, or to keep them in the system, because, like, when they go inside, when they come out, they just a lot of times they reoffend because they have been affected so much by being in prison. And it's like, that's obviously a system that is there because it works. You know, like, people say, oh, the prison system is broken. I was like, actually, no, it's not broken. That's the way it's meant to work. And so, like, you hear him talking about, like, I was feeling these things, and I asked for help, and he's not getting help inside. And you're just like, yeah, they don't want to help him. You know what I mean? And it's just like, I'm sure that there are people, good people in there somewhere. I don't know where they are. I don't even know if they can be. I don't even know if the system allows caring or humanity. You know, I think it probably weeds it out. You know, I know everybody's got their own story, but it's hard to hear that because you just know that that's being repeated at countless prisons and correctional facilities all over this country. You know, that there are people inside, and whether they did something or not, because at this point I'm like, you know, it's very complicated. Because if you're driven to crime, like, I want to look at what's happening that, you know, that is surrounding that action. You know, we tend to just punish people without looking at the situation that they come out of. And it's like, well, how is the system contributed to that? How is our culture contributed to that? But anyway, but even if you take somebody who's been proven innocent, and it's just like, to know that there are people being treated like that in our institutions, you know, this is why I wrote the song. It's why I've put it out there. And the other thing is, before we move on about the story, is, you know, I wrote that as kind of an emotional response of, like, you know, feeling like, yeah, that was another wasted life. Like, here's, you know, whatever genius he had, whatever beautiful things he could have done, like, we're all robbed of them, you know, because of what happened. And when I've been performing this live, I brought that nephew, my sister's son, who's a rapper, and I asked him, because I had brought him on tour, and I asked him to listen to the song and create some bars, you know, to rap in the middle of the song. And he came up with this beautiful thing, because I wanted, he's he's like kind of staring down the barrel of a gun, you know, by being a young black man in America. Like, so I wanted his voice in this song. It's important for me that it's not just about like, what am I saying, but I want to be either a catalyst or a framer or, you know, a platform for somebody else, you know? And so I wanted him to be able to say whatever he wanted to say. And he ends his words with, you know, as long as we say their names, it's not a wasted life. And so when we perform it live, it goes back and forth. And I kind of feel like I'm like the mother. And he's like, you know what I mean? It's like we add some layers to the song because it is like people are going through these things. And it just was an important perspective to kind of mix with mine. So we were able to do that, perform it like that on The Daily Show last night. So that performance is up online. And I think it's a really powerful one because of the generations too, you know, so I'm the older generation, the younger generation, and it really kind of complicates the narrative and adds layers to it. And that's important to me because like all narratives are complicated, you know, we tend to like to slim them down, but I like to add to that and to add to the voices that are coming out. So I wanted to mention that.
0: Rhiannon, I want to just play a clip from The Daily Show of you and your nephew.

0: is Rhiannon Giddens, the Grammy and Pulitzer Prize winning musician. Her new album is titled You're the One. We'll link to the video for her song Another Wasted Life at democracynow.org. And that does it for today's special Juneteenth broadcast. I'm Amy Goodman. Thanks so much for joining us.
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3: 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Once again, that is Transmitter Friday, June 19th at the Bundy Museum.
4: So the International Criminal Court does not choose the world in which it operates. We live in the same planet, and we observe the same shocking realities that not only you all see, but that people experience, not on the movie sets of Hollywood, but in their lives. So the question really is not whether the International Criminal Court is perfect. It is whether or not this world is better without it than with it.
5: That's Kareem Khan, and this is Alternative Radio. I'm David Barsamian. This edition of AR features Kareem Khan on the International Criminal Court. The International Criminal Court, the ICC, is based in The Hague, Netherlands. Established in 2002 under the Rome Statute, the ICC is the first and only permanent international court with jurisdiction to prosecute individuals for the crimes of genocide, crimes against humanity, war crimes, and the crime of aggression. The ICC is intended to complement, not replace, national judicial systems. It can exercise its jurisdiction only when national courts are unwilling or unable to prosecute criminals. The court has brought charges against high-profile international leaders and in some cases has imprisoned them. Countries that are not party to the ICC and do not recognize its jurisdiction include China, India, Russia, Israel, and the United States. Our guest today is Kareem Khan. He's a British lawyer and the third prosecutor of the International Criminal Court. He holds over three decades of legal experience navigating some of the world's most complex international war crimes and human rights cases. He spoke at the Oxford Union in Oxford, UK in May. And now, Kareem Khan.
4: In this time of major power conflicts, in this time of uncertainty, the unpredictability of this moment is not light. The anchors of stability and security in so many parts of the world have been upended. And you will know that much rides upon now. We can no longer have the complacency to think that there is time. This is a time for action, for determination, not a time for being a spectator to the misery that so many people are feeling today. And so the call really, be more engaged, be more involved. Don't be demoralized by the state of the world and the agony and the cries of anguish that come from so many different parts of the world. It's the time to strain one's sinews, to act with more focus, and have a belief and a conviction that the misery we have seen, the uncertainty that so many bear, doesn't have to be a consequence of our humanity, but our humanity, your dreams, your future compels a course of action requiring change. We see in so many different institutions an onslaught against these structures, the imperfect structures, the not fully efficient structures, sometimes even the dysfunctional structures, but the structures nonetheless that were built by a generation who suffered almost Armageddon, that suffered the Second World War, that suffered and saw atomic bombs in Hiroshima and Nagasaki, who saw the Holocaust and the brutality when nationalism suffocated sanity. And we see around us so many signs of rearmament. 800 billion from the European Union, 1 point some many trillion from the United States of America. You even see artists like Banksy with his statue blinded by a flag, not a flag of patriotism, not a flag of values, not a flag of principle, but blind adherence to something that shields or covers our conscience, our humanity, our responsibility to give and to serve. And states are scared. States are uncertain. States are sometimes disorientated, many of them. How did they respond to this new reality of unpredictability when erstwhile allies seem to be very unpredictable? And what do they do in terms of the values that they proclaim so loudly on so many occasions from so many fora? That we live in a world governed by law. We live in a world governed by rules. And then you and our approaching souls will no doubt proclaim, what do the people of Adre, who've run for their lives from Darfur, say to that? Where's the law for them? The people of Gaza or the West Bank, those that are mourning their loved ones that were killed in Israel, the women, the girls particularly, and other minorities that have been suffocated by the rigid and un-Islamic views of the Taliban, or the Muslim Rohingya who are persecuted by fundamentalism in the name of Buddhism, the most un-Buddhist teaching. Buddhism doesn't even allow a fly to be hurt, and yet look at the hate speech that is being proclaimed in Myanmar. So what of the law, and is it worth the paper it's written on? And why should anybody have the audacity to tell any of you, don't lose hope? How will anybody have the audacity to tell any of you, don't give up? I was elected prosecutor of the International Criminal Court, and I was sworn in June 2021. And this is a court that was controversial when it was born, when it came into force in 2002. Indeed, it was controversial when it was signed in Rome in 1998. And this is said by many to be a court for the weak, ignored by the strong. It has been said to be a court that changes the standard of legality depending upon who is committing the alleged crimes. It's said to be a court that is symbolic, not real, a fig leaf on too many occasions to the naked reality that power trumps principle. And the law that we get are the scraps that the powerful allow us to eat. and throw before us. But to that I say, let's peel it away. Let's peel it back and look at certain realities. Not as an apologist, but concretely, the International Criminal Court is an awful testament to the cruelty of man on so many occasions. That in this year, when we are routinely talking about artificial intelligence, we lose our own intelligence or conscience on so many occasions in so many spheres. How is it that on earth, medieval acts of brutality, of callousness, of cruelty take place? But the ICC is not a court of first instance. It is a court of last resort. It comes into operation when there's been failure. It's very important to understand that. The ICC, we come into action when there's been a failure. When there's a failure of institutions, when there's a failure of protection, when there's been a failure on a national level, either due to inability or unwillingness to comply with these basic standards. The genocide is not allowed. Crimes against humanity are not allowed. War crimes are prohibited. And the crime of aggression should be condemned and action taken. But the Nuremberg principles underlined how important it was, how important it is to call out prohibited behavior, not only as a function of moral clarity and legal norms, but as an essential prerequisite to ensure stability and security. So the International Criminal Court does not choose the world in which it operates. We live in the same planet. We breathe the same air. And we observe the same shocking realities that not only you all see, but that people experience, not on the movie sets of Hollywood, but in their lives. So the question really is not whether the International Criminal Court is perfect. It is whether or not this world is better without it than with it. Is it worth trying to make it work better? Is it worth trying to expand the umbrella of protection to people around the world? We have 125 states that have signed up to the Rome Statute. And of course it is true, the United States and China and Russia, Pakistan and India, many others have not signed up, but 125 have signed up. Is it worth trying to persevere? And the other argument, of course, is you are quislings, you look away, make excuses, you act as apologists the minute you get difficult cases. And for many years, the criticism of the International Criminal Court was this is a European court for African affairs. It was this court, Africa is a playground for international judges and prosecutors to apply the law against the weak or relatively weaker countries, economically developing countries. I would make two observations. Firstly, I give great credit to the continent of Africa and the countries of Africa who have signed up to this common charter of humanity called the Rome Statute. They constitute the biggest group, the biggest regional group. There are more African countries that voluntarily, without a gun at their head, without threats, in fact, in the face of threats on many occasions, they signed up to the Rome Statute. And that's evidence not only in the International Criminal Court. Look what Africa has done in the Special Court for Sierra Leone. Look what the continent of Africa has done in the Special Courts for the Central African Republic. Look what the continent did in the Extraordinary Chambers for Hissenhabre, the African Special Chambers for Hissenhabre that charged and prosecuted and then convicted the former president of Chad in the courts of Senegal. These are achievements of Africa for Africa to be proud of, because they have shown, despite many other problems, despite work to be done there as in every other continent of the world. They have sought to protect the rights of their individuals. But certainly it was correct that until for many years, the only warrants issued against any individual were related to African suspects. But that has changed. I applied for warrants in Georgia and in Ukraine, Russia. They were granted. We applied for warrants in Israel and in Palestine. They were granted. We applied for warrants in Afghanistan for the crimes of the Taliban. They were granted. We applied for warrants in the Philippines, in Bangladesh, in Myanmar. We opened an investigation for the first time in Latin America. So within the resources we have, the men and women of the office have been working tirelessly, trying to use this yardstick and trying to apply that yardstick of humanity, that yardstick of legality, more equally, realizing that the law should not care one jot what passport one holds, what color is one's skin, what religion one believes in or practices. The law should not care on any issue except that every human being, every child, every

critics and judges who think this is making a difference and it's all going to go nowhere. This is what people thought. When the Yugoslav tribunal was established, nobody thought President Milosevic, Karadzic or Mladic would see the inside of a courtroom. Nobody thought that Jean Kabanda, the Prime Minister of Rwanda, would see the inside of the courtroom. Nobody thought Charles Taylor would be arrested, the former president of Liberia. He's in Durham prison up north. Many people thought that President Duterte of the Philippines would never be held accountable in a fair trial, and all those things are taking place. But the context, of course, is one where there is politics. And Richard Goldstone, the first prosecutor of the Yugoslav and Rwandan tribunal, used to say that politics is at the margins and center of international law. If you don't understand the politics, one won't understand the law. And of course, states have their own strategic interests. They have their own friends. They have their own foes. But those friends and those foes cannot be a judge's friend or foe. Those friends and those foes cannot be a prosecutor's friends or foes. Because Lady Justice must be blind. And justice must be impartial. So independence is not the absence of pressure. There's pressure domestically. We saw in the Brexit debate, things get very heated on so many issues. Pressure is part and parcel for any judge, any prosecutor, any defense lawyer. They have to have the courage, the stamina, to apply the law without fear or favor. Independence is not giving in to that pressure and to try to apply the law equally. Now, of course, it's difficult. We have seen, even before the most recent outburst of tension in world affairs, the work of the International Criminal Court, of course, is of being of great interest to some powerful states. Around December or so, 2021, the Dutch government announced publicly that there had been a very sophisticated operation by the Russian GRU to place a spy in my office. We have seen very complex cyber attacks against the court. And we see that certain decisions that an independent prosecutor may take and independent judges may rule upon are not universally welcome. The disdain of the Russian Federation led to arrest warrants, and then those arrest warrants for elected officials escalated to convictions in absence. And the same applies in relation to the United States, that we had a mandate given to us by states. States had recognized Palestine. We applied the law equally in the way that it was applied in Ukraine and with Russia and in every other situation. Applications were put forward and judges ruled on the merits of those applications. And the threats, the attempts to dissuade led to executive orders and then sanctions. Some elected officials have had visas revoked, have had bank accounts closed, credit cards denied, family members sanctioned. This is the world of brute force, very crude thinking, sledgehammer approach to justice that we also see, unfortunately, in some countries. We see human rights defenders being targeted. And we see around the world so many human rights organizations sanctioned, not because what they do is criminal, not because what they do is undermining society, but because they're supporting humanity. And yet, remarkably, these groups, men and women of my office, public servants, special rapporteurs like Francesca Albanese and others, and victims, keep having this remarkable, unfathomable belief that the law is for them. Their houses may have been demolished, their families may have been decimated. They may carry the scars and the wounds and shattered hearts of conflict. And yet every time, truthfully, I'm in awe when I sit with those survivors, whether it's in Cox's Bazaar and speaking to Rohingya, or you speak to victims from any other part of the world. The same belief that this court that is far too far away in Holland, not

0: close enough to them as it should be. A court they don't know much about. They see it as representing a vindication of their rights, that they are not invisible. They will not accept to be marginalized and downtrodden in the way that many have been marginalized and downtrodden. And that, in the simplest way, is why the ICC is important. Because the fact that the law sees people that some want to erase means something to those individuals at the time the action is taken to say what is happening is wrong, and they have every right to justice as we want. The office has tried to work at the speed of relevance, and there's been many exciting initiatives, policy papers on gender persecution, on gender crimes, on slavery crimes, environmental crimes, crimes against and affecting children. But much more important than that is there's this new effort by the men and women of the office to apply those policies in practice. And that's putting a very sharp focus in relation to the applications that were applied for and granted in relation to two individuals of the Taliban for the crime of gender persecution of women and girls in Afghanistan. So this is not a jurisprudence factory. We don't see it as a place just to set norms. It has to have relevance to people that want the shelter. They want shelter, firstly, and they want also the shelter of the law. Don't give in to the doomsters and the gloomsters. Don't give in to despondency, because things are moving. Maybe, unfortunately, sometimes it may appear like a glacial movement, but there is a tremor. I think there is a reawakening, because in the face of the double standards we have seen and the apparent selectivity on so many occasions, people around the world, in villages, people, kids, families who can only dream of being where you are, can only dream of having the opportunities we have, they see clearly that they have rights, and states and the powerful have obligations. And we see it in terms of other fora. South Africa, who has suffered so much, the people have suffered so much for the pernicious crime of apartheid for generations. They stood up and filed a case in the International Court of Justice, not for themselves, but for Palestinians. The Gambia, one of the poorest countries in the world, stood up. They stood up for the Rohingya on the other part of the world to say they have rights, and they filed before the International Court of Justice. And we see in the ICC, 41 countries filed and referred the situation of Ukraine to me. 7 states filed the Palestine situation, and others filed Venezuela, a case to come before the court. So there is an activity in which states do realize, for all the weaknesses, for all the imperfections, international law matters, because it puts in the center of the room, under a dazzling light, the contradictions and imperfections that we all observe. And it makes so many people realize, don't just talk the talk, walk the walk. Don't just proclaim, but act. Don't just promise, but protect. The Rome Statute, it's not the law of Italy. In the same way that the Geneva Conventions are not the law of Switzerland, or the Hague Conventions are not something particular to the Netherlands. This law is yours. In the most parched land in the Sahara, to the greenest valleys surrounding the fjords of Norway, there is no land in the world that has not seen at some time in their history the plant of justice bloom. It is the shared heritage of humanity. I'm not in the export business, and you don't need to be either. Because whatever one's religion, whatever one's legal system, common law, communist, Islamic, civil law, you will see in these fundamental principles of humanity that are what is prohibited, certain values, certain norms that we have to take seriously and activate. We need to wake up each other. We need to wake up ourselves to say, as we are speaking, people are suffering. So how do we make the law more effective? The first point, it's too important to leave to the lawyers. Law is too important to leave to the lawyers. It's too important, certainly, to leave to the prosecutor. Too important to leave to judges. Because justice is your birthright. Every person is affected by injustice. And what has to happen is what has happened so well in the environmental movement. You don't need to be an environmental scientist to care about the environment. We need that transformation, that commitment, that sense of responsibility that galvanizes this room, your family, your friends, and communities, and you join hands physically and virtually, metaphorically, symbolically, with people around the world to say we're going to stand up for something. And that something should be principles of justice that prohibit that which cannot be excused, that cannot be explained away, that which cannot be tolerated. Rumi said, where there are ruins, there's hope for a treasure. And there are times when institutions that are built to uphold justice come under sustained pressure. They're questioned, they're weakened, and they're openly challenged. And in such moments, it's tempting maybe to disengage, to say, what's the point? The aspiration of equality is all hot air. Let's look after ourselves. We can't change it. The problem is too big. But despair does not simply reflect reality. Despair shapes reality. It's contagious. And that's why I think despair and despondency are the enemies to progress. Despair and despondency are luxuries we cannot allow ourselves. Because what right do we have, do you have, to despair and have despondency when people who've suffered so much have hope and have expectations and have rights? So justice and the commitment to justice was never built in perfect conditions. It's built by people like you, people more unfortunate than you, people that have sacrificed as much as you have to get where you are, people that would love to sacrifice in different ways to progress, but they feel at the mercy of powerful elements. If we can persist collectively, there is a hope that even in the ruins, as Rumi put it, even when laws and statutes and fine words may have been defaced, have been diluted, we should remember the promise that we made to the past of never forget. We should remember the promise that the present must make to the future of never again. These are serious times, but not hopeless times. We should raise our voice in favor of something, which be a world governed by justice, governed by laws, less violence, less threats of force, more sense of responsibility, and a willingness and a humility to see the humanity in the stranger, to see the humanity in our neighbors, to see the humanity in ourselves. And that should also moderate the excesses that continue to scar so much of this planet. Thank you so much.
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1: You're currently on leave as prosecutor at the moment due to allegations that were raised against you. What, if anything, can you tell us about that and those allegations at the moment?
0: I can't say much, actually, because I'm bound by strict confidentiality obligations that I, of course, must and do respect. Of course, it's been reported and is accurate that I called for an investigation in October 2024. There was an external investigation thereafter. After that was closed, judges were appointed, three eminent judges were appointed by the Bureau of the Assembly of State Parties, and those judges unanimously reported back in March and said, from reviewing the evidence, the underlying evidence, and also the findings of the United Nations, they didn't find any misconduct or breach of authority. The matter is now before the Assembly of State Parties, but more than that, I really shouldn't say.
1: As you mentioned in your speech and with your role as prosecutor, the ICC received major attention for issuing arrest warrants for Benjamin Netanyahu and Yoav Gallant. Before the warrants were issued, you were sent a letter by U.S. Republican senators that said, quote, target Israel and we will target you. And, as reported by the Middle East Eye, you received a phone call from the then Foreign Secretary and former Prime Minister David Cameron, threatening to defund the ICC and leave the Rome Statute. Can you tell us what you felt about this pressure, and why did you go ahead anyway?
0: Well, we went ahead because we followed the evidence. And it's not about us. It's about trying to serve and do right under the law and to those that actually look to the law for vindication and for protection. The senator's letter, in fact, went further, not only target you and your families, was the language used. And of course, it was a very eminent list of very senior United States senators. It was strange to read because one, of course, has respect for an institution like the United States Senate. But sometimes these letters speak more for those that send them than to those that for whom they are addressed. And yes, it's correct about Cameron. But, you know, I think threats are part and parcel to any judge or any prosecutor anyway. And a judge has to be deaf to those that clamour and look at the evidence. Mm. And I think that's what we have to do as the court is maturing. We looked at the evidence. The men and women of the office did not get deterred by warrants or by sanctions. They kept their eye on the ball, which is focusing on the victims. And the judge did exactly the same. And I think that's how we have to keep going.
1: So you did go through with the arrest warrants, but how could you issue arrest warrants against the Israeli Prime Minister if Israel is not party to the Rome Statute and they've never recognized, for example, the ICC's jurisdiction?
0: Because Palestine is a state party. I mean, the same standard, when there was this cacophony of applause, it seemed to me, when we applied the law, not for applause, but we applied the law in relation to Ukraine and the acts of the Russian Federation. Well, Russia is not a signatory, but the allegations were on the territory of Ukraine, and that gave jurisdiction. In relation to Palestine, we looked at both, because certain acts that we looked into, for which warrants were eventually issued, took place, we allege, on the territory of Palestine, and some acts on Israel, on the territory of Israel, which is not a state party, the evidence disclosed that they were committed allegedly by Palestinians. Mm-hmm. And so we looked at the crimes and we followed the evidence and we submitted the applications we did, and the judges ruled in the manner they did, issuing warrants both in relation to individuals that were Hamas and also the two individuals that were Israelis.
1: So you announced your application for those warrants in a CNN interview on the 20th of May, 2024, before the pre-trial chamber had even ruled. The Guardian then reported in April 2025 that your own staff had asked the judges to issue a gag order on your public statements about the case because they felt your announcements were deviating from standard practice and putting pressure on the bench. Why did you announce the application on television before the judges had decided?
0: Well, in fact, staff didn't do any such thing. That's the first point. I mean, I made the announcement firstly with two lawyers standing behind me, and that's on the internet. And after that, I gave an interview. But it was prosecutorial discretion. You know, deterrence has a value when there are ongoing violations, and also important matters to let victims know that they're not forgotten, and judges will rule upon it. But it was not unprecedented. I did the same thing in relation to Georgia. Mm-hmm. We did the same thing in relation, my predecessors did in relation to, Kenya. The application for summonses were made public, and if one looks at other cases in the past, particularly by the first prosecutor, there were occasions when warrants were applied in secret and occasions when warrants were made public. I took the view, and it's a view I still have, that all things being equal, if there's an immediate arrest opportunity, warrants will be applied for secretly. That's the office did that in relation to President Duterte. It was applied for secretly. And the first the world knew is when that warrant was executed. There are other occasions when, if there's not an immediate arrest opportunity, transparency, publicity, deterrence, and also to show that there is an active investigation, it militates in favor of public announcements, and that's what we decided to do. And the important bit is not even that. Mm-hmm. The important, the headline, independent judges reviewed those warrants and they issued the warrant applications, and they issued the warrants.
1: Going back to the sanctions and the discussions that we had earlier on the letters that were sent by senators, it wasn't just senators. It was, President Trump, in one of his first acts in his second term, imposed sanctions on you and your family. He and Secretary Rubio have boasted about those sanctions. And according to those reports, those sanctions made you lose access to, for example, your Microsoft email address. What signal does this send for the global commitment to international law?
0: Well, it was meant to be painful. It was tough for me and my wife and my children, because it extended Magnitsky sanctions that are sanctions for human rights abusers, alleged abusers. They don't even extend to family members, but my children, their visas were revoked to the United States and bank accounts were frozen. And I was the guinea pig in a way. That happened in February after President Trump's election, and then other elected officials were sanctioned, I think the deputies and some judges, in around August. Some NGOs, Palestinian NGOs, were sanctioned in September. The Assembly of State Party has decried intimidation. But, of course, states need to do a better job because we're all public servants. And there's been a lot of discussion for a long time about sanctions blocking legislation. Mm. In the United Kingdom, we spoke a lot about sovereignty when the Brexit debate was coming along. One would hope that there is action to protect judges that are in the ICC. But I think, I said in the talk, some countries seem to be disorientated. It's an emotional disorientation. How do you deal with a new reality that when your friend and your ally is making taking action that is so threatening or out of kilter with the accepted norms of how one deals with international institutions committed to the rule of law? And, it's gone beyond, as I mentioned, it's special rapporteurs, you see defunding of UN institutions. This does appear to be a concerted attempt to defund or corrode confidence in or capacity of international organizations. And that's why I was really saying this is the moment for all of us to realize we should speak up, because we remember the Second World War, we remember Niemöller. First they came for the socialists, I didn't speak up because I wasn't a socialist. And at the end, they came for me, and there was nobody left to speak up for me. And unfortunately, in many ways, we're living in the 1930s, historically, in terms of the state of flux we're seeing. And I think we need to defend our values about what's important. And if we define progress, if one of the ways we define progress is conduct regulated by the law, we should try to practice what we preach. And that requires some stamina, some focus, and not platitudes, but concrete steps by elected officials in different countries.
1: Yep. And with that concerted effort that you were discussing, have you seen that diminish over time with people like yourself continuing to push back, or has it been consistent and ongoing? Is there any kind of light at the end of the tunnel when it comes to the consistent going after people like yourself, people like Francesca Albanese, and so on?
0: Well, I think the judges of the ICC are resilient, and they have not been dissuaded. The men and women of the office have not been dissuaded. Some states have really spoken up as well, and despite the fact that there may be some kind of riposte, there are enough countries out there that seem to be rightfully unwilling to accept a new type of social or legal political transaction in which they must take instructions in a way that violates their basic principles of their constitution or their sovereignty to conduct themselves in accordance to their own values. And I think the most encouraging is non-politicians around the world, people of all faiths, all denominations, all nationalities, are saying, not in my name. These actions that you're saying are justified by X or Y, they don't accord with my conscience, they don't accord with my values, and you're not speaking for me to justify the types of acts we see, which is to, on many occasions, bludgeon and offer little respite.
1: So far, you have not charged any Israeli official with genocide. But the International Association of Genocide Scholars, a professional association of genocide scholars and Holocaust experts, has said that Israel's conduct meets the legal definition of genocide. The association said this on the 31st of August, 2025. So it's been 8 months since then, and so much more has occurred. Why hasn't any arrest warrant been sought or charges laid for genocide?
0: Well, I've been on leave for a year. I don't want to comment on what I can simply say is this. As a matter of law, I personally have never agreed since the days I was a junior prosecutor in the Rwandan tribunal with this concept that there's a hierarchy of crimes. You know, genocide is an inchoate crime. It doesn't actually need anybody to be killed. The incitement to commit genocide, for example, can be a crime. There could be a war crime, which is, you know, using noxious gases that allows thousands to have their skin burnt off and asphyxiate, that's prohibited, that may be, on the facts, more egregious. But yes, it's had a value because it represents within it something obnoxious, which is an intent to destroy in whole or in part a group. But we follow the evidence, the office follows the evidence, and the evidence at the stage when we made the applications justified the applications we submitted. And it's very important, as I've said on a few occasions, that we don't give in to pressure or clamour. It's to make sure we have the right evidence. And I did the, I think I'll leave it at that.
1: So back to your career as prosecutor in 2021, you announced you were deprioritizing the parts of the Afghanistan investigation, looking at US forces and the CIA secret detention sites in Poland, Romania, and Lithuania, and would focus on the Taliban and ISIS-K instead. Amnesty International said the decision jeopardized your office's legitimacy. Jennifer Gibson at Reprieve told The Intercept it was a, quote, get-out-of-jail-free card. For the United States and the United Kingdom, 5 years on, with the United States sanctioning you anyway, was that the right call?
0: I think irrespective of sanctions or anything else, it was the right call. People and reasonable prosecutors may have different views. I simply took a view that I knew the capacity of my office, I know the funding, I know the resource, I know the men and women that are overworked. And already we're working on so many other additional, you know, priorities. So I didn't hibernate it. Previous prosecutors had hibernated cases. For example, Darfur had been hibernated. I simply decided I don't have the people, the human resources to everything. Generally speaking, I will prioritize ongoing violations where lives can be saved to historic ones. And by that stage, the case had been deferred for a while. I sought permission of the judges after the Taliban takeover to reopen the investigation. It had been frozen before then because of a deferral application by Afghanistan, which is a state party, which is how we have jurisdiction. I saw what was happening to girls and women and all the rest of it, and I said I want to focus on that. And then Islamic State Khorasan, they're targeting Ahmadi and Hazari and so many other communities as well. But it doesn't mean that anybody's got a get-out-of-jail-free card. There's no statute of limitations for war crimes. And we've seen movement in other systems. You will be aware that Australia, for example, has done the right thing. I commend Australia. They had a Brereton commission and others investigated historic abuses, and they have done the right thing. And that's what others must, you know, should do under the law. But this is a matter that is still an active situation, so let me leave it at that.
1: You've now sought arrest warrants, against Russian, Israeli, and Myanmar leaders. The one P5 power you've stepped back from investigating is the United States. What's the principal distinction there?
0: The court is curtailed by jurisdiction. And the requirements of jurisdiction are, the, you know, in broad terms, if there's a Security Council referral, if there's a state party that has ratified the Rome Statute where the crime is committed, or if a crime is committed by a national of a state party. We're not out to get anybody. That would be completely wrong. Just because you're this passport holder or that passport holder, you should be looking at jurisdiction, law, and evidence. And if those converge so that you have jurisdiction, there are crimes within the jurisdiction of the court, you have evidence for those crimes and you can prove who's responsible, then the law should take its natural course.
1: So before you became prosecutor, you're one of the most prominent international defense lawyers in the world. You represented Saif al-Islam Gaddafi, Charles Taylor, the former president of Liberia, and William Ruto, now president of Kenya, and many others. You said in the past there's no real difference between defending and prosecuting, that it keeps one grounded. Now that you've been on the other side for 5 years, do you still believe that? And is there a defendant you would refuse to represent today?
0: Well, I'd refuse to represent all of them, because I'm the prosecutor. So it would be a bit of a conflict of interest. See, I'm lucky. I view it as lucky. I grew up in a jurisdiction, England and Wales, in which members of the bar can prosecute 1 week and defend the other week and act as a part-time judge the following week. And I think it is important because we are united, whether you're a judge, a part-time judge, like a recorder, or one is prosecuting a case or defending. We're lawyers. We're officers of the court. We have an ethical and deontological responsibility to the court, to the proper administration of justice. And I think I found it enlightening because I've seen things from different vantage points in the courtroom. And I think in the end, we all actors, victims, lawyers in the ICC, defense counsel, prosecutors, and we all work together trying to make sure at the end of the day there's a decision which is regulated not by power but by due process. That is not the politically expedient decision. That's very dangerous. If you start with the results you want and then make the process get to the decision you want, that's anathema. That's the opposite of due process. And, you know, an example to me, Richard Goldstone, again, I had, as the first prosecutor of the Yugoslav and Rwandan tribunal, he was once asked by the American Bar Association, if I recall, how can we help? And he said, help the defense. So he got it as a South African, the first chief prosecutor and a giant, really, appointed by Nelson Mandela as the first, put forward by Nelson Mandela to be put the first chief prosecutor. I think we have to combine on the separate roles we have, respect each other, because that's one of the unique things of justice. Why we say, my learned friend, mm-hmm. It's not ad hominem attacks. It's not about who shines the brightest in the courtroom. It should be which is the best argument and where's the truth, and allow that to prevail. And I think that's why I think the bar is a very interesting profession and one that I feel very privileged to be part of. I'm very grateful to that.
1: Now, France, Germany, Italy, Poland, and Austria have all signaled they wouldn't enforce the warrant on their territory. Netanyahu's flown over the airspace of multiple ICC members of member states en route to the United States with no consequence. If the warrants you've issued against a sitting head of government are ignored by the court's own member states, what was actually achieved by issuing them?
0: You know, there's an international obligation to those states that sign up to the Rome Statute to cooperate with the court and to fulfill their Rome Statute obligations. It's not the case that there's been universal compliance. There were cases in the past when Omar al-Bashir, the former president of Sudan, went to a country and was not arrested. There have been cases more recently in the Libya situation where a secret warrant, was unsealed and the individual was arrested in Italy and then released and flown back to Libya. There have been, the examples you've given as well. I just think, look, countries have decisions to make. And there's a saying that I very much like, judges try cases and cases try judges. I think the same applies at the international level, that the states who create these courts, who promise that there will be justice through the prism of cases, will be seen to cooperate fully, partially, inadequately, or not at all. And that has consequences to their standing internationally, but also people around the world, I think, also are fed up to the back teeth with promises made and promises broken. They want to see change and they want to see more humanity, not only for themselves, but for the wider world, because we're all interconnected. We are one large ecosystem.
1: On the topic of one broad ecosystem, how does the fact that, many global powers with tremendous military power, such as the United States, China, Russia, India, and Israel, are not parties to the Rome Statute, so how does this impact on the effectiveness of the ICC to respond to genocide, crimes against humanity, war crimes, and any crime of aggression? How can we interlink in this ecosystem, as you said, if there are people who simply cannot be touched?
0: Two things. It's a great question. It's a work in progress. Some countries, Ukraine was not a state party. It made something called a declaration, Article 12.3 declaration. And that's how we opened the case. But they then ratified the Rome Statute once they got to know how the court worked. Libya, which is not a state party, we had jurisdiction because the Security Council gave jurisdiction. And when I announced in one of my last reports that I intended to find a way to foster complementarity, accelerate our investigations, but find a roadmap to closing the situation with some success for the victims and deliverables, Libya decided to invoke, remarkably, Article 12.3 of the statute. They said, no, we want to involve ourselves. And that familiarity, that cooperation can build trust that can lead to states joining. The big powers have their concerns. We have the United Kingdom, we have France, we have Germany, we have Italy, of course, but we don't have some very populous countries and big powers. But we also see in other international conventions, for example, the 1966 conventions on international civil and political rights and others, that for many years China and the United States were not state parties. After it operated sufficiently and the system matured, they also ratified. And then it's about compliance, how full it is, and all the rest of it. So I just think, look, there's no real option. We can't and shouldn't force states to come to some common ground about these elemental considerations of humanity. It shouldn't be a hard sell to say, look, guys, who's in favor of genocide? And if not, who's against it? And let's work together. I always said that these are quintessential American values, life, liberty, and the pursuit of happiness. We proclaim these truths to be self-evident, that all people are created equal. By the same token, these are values of all cultures, of all people. So there's a great cause for many states to revisit it, but they have to become familiar. We also have to perform better. We have to deliver more, preach less, and show that there is some willingness by the institution and the states that execute cooperation to make sure there's not selectivity and that there is due process and there's not going to be the triumph of politics over principle. Because if that's the case, if you can just make up a process, if you can just get the results you want, why on earth would a state submit to a foreign court and a foreign jurisdiction? It'd be madness. So this is why you've got to have independent judges, an independent process, and due process through all stages. That's one of the litmus tests to the confidence any people will have in their courts or in their legal system, whether that's at a local level, a regional level, you know, a national level, or an international level. One does hope that in the high offices of state, in the capitals of the world, sober reflection and consideration will win the day. Logic, reason, and legality will win the day. So we need more light and less heat, meaning more reason and less passion or unbridled passion in world affairs if we're going to pull back from the abyss of ever greater conflagrations and ever greater misery.
1: If you leave office and not one of the warrants you've issued against the sitting head of state or government, Putin, Netanyahu, Meng Onghyang, has been executed, would you still regard your tenure as a success?
0: Well, that's for other people to determine. I think the court already and the registry and the judges and the staff take great credit. We have a former head of state in terms of President Duterte that's currently had a case confirmed and is going to go, has been committed for trial. But I think what we do is follow the evidence. And when judges issue warrants, states have a responsibility. We don't have a police force, we don't have an army. They have an obligation to try to find means to execute those warrants. And I think this is the most important thing by the court by far. People around the world should say and feel that their lives matter. And we're not driven by extraneous consideration about who's in favor and who's out of favor, who's in fashion, who's out of fashion. We don't sway with which way the political winds blow. We try to navigate according to the winds of legality, not the winds of, you know, expediency. And I think that's ultimately that will lead to an ever maturing of the ICC as an institution and certainly of the office.
1: Thank you very, very much for joining us.
0: Thank you for having me.
2: You were just listening to Karim Khan on the International Criminal Court. He spoke at the Oxford Union in Oxford, UK in May. The moderator was Arwa El-Rayes. Karim Khan is a British lawyer and the third prosecutor of the International Criminal Court, the ICC. In June, he was accused of sexual misconduct and has been suspended from his position pending further investigation. He denies all charges and says the allegations against him are politically motivated. The ICC's governing body said its decision to suspend Khan was, quote, not an indication of the final outcome, unquote. The ICC's governing body, the Assembly of State Parties, will decide Karim Khan's status. 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I'm David Barsamian. 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
3: New York State's clean energy workforce is continuing to grow. Pathways to Apprenticeships Clean Energy Program connects people from low-income communities with union apprenticeship programs. It combines climate policy and environmental justice education with workforce training. Sagan Subrian Aziz was part of the inaugural class this year. Beyond the workforce skills, he says it allowed him to better understand climate change and its impacts.
4: It gave me an opportunity to understand and to see what so many people are talking about, but how I can myself get the gainful knowledge and information that I need to speak to others about it, and maybe we can make a change.
3: For now, he wants to work with the Iron Workers Union, but is looking to work as a contractor long term. Research from Cornell University shows this program and other investments in the clean energy workforce are needed now more than ever. It finds New York's clean energy workforce is growing, though equity and job quality are lacking. The two-day clean energy program teaches participants about construction unions' role in New York's climate crisis response, the impacts of climate change on frontline communities, and it delves into their experiences with climate change. Melissa Shetler with Cornell University's Climate Jobs Institute helped develop the clean energy cohort curriculum. She says a key takeaway from it is how being in a union means being part of a movement.
5: The labor movement is not only about the 8-hour workday, making sure you have health care or retirement when you're finished working, but it's also about the broader social issues, affordable housing, clean air, and clean water.
3: The program's feedback has been positive, with participants seeing it as an eye-opening experience. Aside from gauging how clean energy and climate jobs translate into construction work, Jossie Hedden with Pathways to Apprenticeship says the clean energy program's future rests on how participants apply what they learned to their work.
6: How participants can use their knowledge and background to say, this is what I can do on my job site, even if it's not a clean energy project, but what have I learned that I can use to help this project or help this specific site be more energy conscious, be more green?
3: This is Edwin J. Vieira for New York News Connection. Find our trust indicators at publicnewsservice.org.
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8: 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On Friday, June 19th, Phantom Visions Paranormal, in association with Haunted History of New York State and the Bundy Museum, present historic Bundy House ghost tours. The tours take place, as you might guess, at the historic Harlow Bundy House, 129 Main Street on Binghamton's west side. and they run from 8 to 10 p.m. For more information, visit bundymuseum.org or call 607-772-9179. Once again, that is Historic Bundy House Ghost Tours, Friday, June 19th at the Bundy Museum.
9: If you go back to policy papers that were written about Iran, the danger was there would be a coup d'etat, military coup d'etat, or there would be a leftist uprising, or there would be some kind of separatist movement. But the idea that it would be led by clerics, militant clerics, who managed to unite all these different groups, I mean, they didn't do it on their own. If it had just been the clerics, it wouldn't have succeeded. But they got the left involved because of their anti-Americanism, because one of the platforms was anti-Americanism. They got the sort of secular nationalists involved because they were anti-Shah, and the corruption and the inefficiency of the monarchy was obvious. So they were all things to all people. And so when the Shah finally fell and the revolution was victorious, maybe they had the support of 90% of the population.
10: The 1979 Iranian Revolution overthrew the Shah's U.S.-backed monarchy and replaced it with an Islamic Republic led by Ruhollah Khomeini, fundamentally reshaping Iran and its relationship with the world.
9: Khomeini did not hide his views. I mean, you could read his lectures and listen to his speeches, and he clearly had no interest in democracy or pluralism or what we call, I guess you could call them in general, enlightenment ideas. I mean, universities were the enemy. The elite, the intellectuals, the universities, you know, the gender equality, all of that, that was the enemy. And he wasn't shy about saying that, like the Trump administration. He was charismatic. He was honest. I mean, he didn't take money from anybody. He was not beholden to any foreigners. He lived a very simple lifestyle. He spoke in language that everybody could understand. So, for many, I think it was the idea that, well, we'll get him to lead a movement against the Shah because he can do it. Only he can do it. He can overthrow the Shah. And then when that happens, we'll take over. We, the left, or we, the nationalists, the secular nationalists, will take over because we know how to run things. These guys, they don't know how to run things, but they had other plans. didn't quite work out that way.
11: As we record, they're still running things, maybe with different personnel.
9: Yeah, but that's right. When I got to Tehran, Chris, when I came to Tehran in 79, I think it might have been even at the airport, people kept asking this question. They said, in Persian, they said, "In Al-Kamida, when are they leaving?" They being, of course, the senior clerics who had taken power, or were in the process of taking power at that time, because no one could understand or expect how these people, with their essentially medieval educations and outlook, were going to be in charge of a country. So they couldn't stay. So when are they leaving? That was 47 years ago.
11: Yeah.
9: They have not left yet.
10: In November 1979, revolutionary students seized the U.S. Embassy in Tehran and held 52 American diplomats, including John Limbert, captive 444 days.
12: Soft
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14: Stories.
10: When we left off, John Limbert was a U.S. diplomat serving in Tehran at the time of the revolution in 1979, when the U.S.-backed Shah was overthrown and the Islamic Republic that still runs the country began. It is the time of the Iran hostage crisis.
11: Was there a moment when the coin kind of dropped that this is a serious situation and that we may be in danger in this situation? Can you describe that?
9: Sure. You know, it was what you call it, a fool's paradise, because it couldn't last. But again, I did a lot of that short time, I did a lot of traveling, went around the city, you know, drove around the city myself, went to political rallies, never felt in much personal danger. You know, okay, they're yelling death to America, they're yelling death to America. What does that have to do with me? There's that sort of innate courtesy that's shown to outsiders and guests. So there are rules. Even the thieves and scoundrels in Iran follow the rules. But, I mean, we knew we had no particular security at the embassy. I mean, we were sitting ducks there, really. And we knew that. And then when we learned around October 20th, when we learned that Carter was going to let the Shah into the country, we knew we were finished. But what could we do? What could we do? The idea of evacuating never came up. Bruce Langan and others told me that they said, well, if anyone here wants to go, they can go. But that's not, we don't do that in the Foreign Service. You know, you just don't pack up and leave your colleagues to face a situation. Either everybody goes or everybody stays. I blame myself for that. I and my Persian-speaking colleagues, because there were three ex-Peace Corps people. Well, there were four ex-Peace Corps people, but three Iran ex-Peace Corps people. And we've talked about this a lot. And we ask ourselves, why didn't we jump up and down and scream and say, we got to get out of here? And the only conclusion we can come to is that we were having too much damn fun. One of my colleagues compared it to watching a Force 5 tornado come down your street. You know, it's beautiful and it's fascinating. And if you have any sense, you'd get away, you'd take shelter, but not us. And in the Foreign Service, as you know, you get assignments like this very often. You're not in situations like this. I mean, if we had evacuated, we could have ended up in Tijuana.
14: Or Washington, D.C., even worse.
9: Oh, the horror of horrors.
14: I wanted to ask about the element of surprise when the embassy was overrun, but it sounds like deep down it wasn't that great a surprise. Can you walk me through what happened?
9: Not that the embassy was overrun, because I remember this is the 70s, so this is the tail end of the period when, you know, sit-ins and takeovers were very common. We knew we didn't have any defense against it. And in a sense, we were fortunate that when the embassy was taken, nobody was hurt, nobody was killed. That was thanks to our chargé, who ordered the Marines not to shoot, and our Marines, who didn't panic and had the discipline and training not to shoot. I mean, they saved our lives, basically. Otherwise, had somebody panicked, it would have been a bloodbath. We wouldn't be having this conversation today. My first thought, and I think first thought of almost everybody, was, okay, they've done this, you know, now make your statement, parade around, the adults in the room will sort this out. Well, it didn't work out that way. We knew we were in deep trouble once Khomeini, it's kind of like Trump on January 6th, you know, you expect the head of the state to do the right thing, but instead, the head of the state allies himself with the occupier. And that's what he did. And once he did that, we were in trouble. And not only we were in trouble, but the students themselves say, the occupiers, I've heard them say in later conversations, that we were taken by surprise. We couldn't leave even if we wanted to. Rather than, you know, student protesters, they became jailers and hotel keepers. You know, as hours became days and days became weeks, it was clear something odd was going on. Didn't, you know when. I mean, I thought, you know, at some point somebody's going to come along and say, this can't stand and these people have got to go. We got to get rid of these people. But I think it came home to me when I got a care package around maybe early December. So maybe a month into this, I got a care package from home. And in it were some books. And the books were Brothers Karamazov, War and Peace, middle March, and I said, there's a message here. You know, average length, you know, 1,000 pages. I'm going to be here for a while. I would add also, have you ever read Middlemarch?
11: I've been assigned Middlemarch, but I can't say that I've read it.
9: And you didn't, but you didn't read it.
11: I didn't.
9: No, don't waste your time. Anyway, it's awful, terrible. I mean, it's considered a masterpiece by some, but I even under those conditions, I got into about 200 pages, and you'd think you'd be able to read anything, but you know, I couldn't do it. Couldn't do anything more. I mentioned that to someone. I think she was British, and the reporter was British, who she said, we have to read Middlemarch. And she says, I agree with you completely. But on the contrary, War and Peace took such pleasure in it, such an amazing piece of work.
11: You say that you received a care package. I think that would surprise people. But was there communication back and forth with the United States and with your family?
9: We wrote letters, maybe one letter in eight got through. Same way with my family. They wrote letters, maybe one letter in 10 would get through. It was, you know, pretty much on a whim. Later on, we became grade school teachers' favorite class project. So everybody in the class had to write a letter to a hostage. You know, they drew a name. To the credit of our captors, they, you know, if they had to give us letters, they'd just tried to give us letters from our family rather than these letters, dear hostage letters. But I did get one of these, and it was so cute. The little girl said, I think I know what it's like to be a prisoner because I'm in the fourth grade.
11: Did you have any notion of the outside world? Did you know anything about current events? Did you know anything?
9: Almost nothing. We were deliberately shut off from news and what was going on. You know, no radio, no newspapers, mail was censored. So there was almost no sense of this. I mean, that when we got back, that obsession and the fact that we were such a huge story and that we had essentially ended Carter's presidency. I mean, the events had ended Carter's presidency. That came as a complete surprise.
11: When I talked to Paul Barker, he brought up your name as a fellow Peace Corps volunteer and the fact that one of your captors had been one of his students. It was discovered. I'm just curious about your relations with your captors.
9: Because you do what you have to do to survive. And different people do different things. Some people basically hibernated and they went into a corner and they said, wake me up when this is over. Others were abusers and they, you know, they yelled at the captors and they cursed at them and they swore at them and they insulted them and, you know, what made them feel good. They also occasionally got beat up for that. That's not me. It's not my personality. So what I did was I tried to use what I knew against them. And I also sort of took on this idea of following rules. I mean, the society is very, you know, there are unwritten rules for almost every situation. Nobody will sort of tell you what they are, and they're not written down anywhere. But they're very powerful. Everybody knows them. And one of those rules is interaction between host and guest, and the other is an interaction between teacher and student. So I took on the personality of the professor, the arrogant professor, because I had taught at university before. The people holding us were the same age as the students that I had had 10 years before at the University of Shiraz. And many of them had the same background. So small town, smart, book smart, small town, background, conservative families, so forth. And when I took on that personality, then I had certain rules to follow. I treated them with respect on the surface, but I was distant. And then they had certain rules to follow vis-a-vis their teacher, their professor. So that was the kind of masquerade, if you like, that we fell into. my other role, I guess, was diplomat, because officially we were still accredited diplomats. As such, there were certain rules and expectations that we had to follow, and certain rules and expectations that the

0: things work.
1: And that's why I brought up your meeting with Khomeini, because you brought that up, it sounds like, in your conversation. In what sounds like it was supposed to be kind of a Potemkin event for the cameras, you actually brought it to the level of civility and customs.
0: Yeah, well, I took on the role of host because he was in my space, and there were rules for being a host, and he took on the role of guest, and there were rules for being a guest. So we both followed the rules. And at that point, then we're able to talk to each other. You know, he tried to preach to me a little bit, but his heart wasn't in it. And I wasn't going to insult him, and he wasn't going to insult me, because that guests and hosts who may hate each other's guts. But what's all important is to follow the rules and maintain the appearances of civility. You know, behind his back, we call him every name in the book.
1: And what did you tell him about hospitality and the length of?
0: That's what I said. I said, you know, Iranians are your Iranians are actually famous for your hospitality. But don't you think this is overdoing it? There's a whole ritual. You know, you go to someone's house, you sit for a few moments, you're offered tea, or you're served tea, because you don't offer tea. If you offer tea, the person's going to say no, doesn't want it. So you're served tea, you know, you drink two glasses of tea, you have a little sweets or something, make polite conversation. At a certain point, you say, well, it's time that I lessen my intrusion, is the phraseology. You know, say, Matt Camcott, lessen my intrusion on you. And then the host says, oh, no, it's early, you must stay longer, please stay with us. And, you know, we so enjoy your company. And of course, they want you out of the house, you know, the sooner the better. But this is what you do. And then, you know, then you stay another two or three minutes, maybe have another glass of tea. And then you say, no, it's time for me to go. And then the host, you know, reluctantly lets you go and walks with you down the street, you know, halfway to wherever you're going. These are all the rules. So I said, you're keeping someone this long is overdoing the hospitality, and it's actually annoying. I was taunting him, obviously. I don't know if he got it or not. I thought he did, but, you know, years later, he posted that encounter on his website and kept it up as though it was something to be proud of. Where in fact, I was ridiculed. I was making fun of him. I think he took it down a few years ago. I mean, I was improvising, but it was part of this persona that I wanted to project of, you know, of the diplomat and the host in a role, had rules that they had violated, because they had violated the rules of their own culture. I am told it was shown on Iranian television that night. People who were there said it made quite an impression, both positive and negative.
1: How did you deal with your anger towards them?
0: What made me angry was how stupid they were. You know, they had done this thing which was incredibly stupid. What is it? I think it's Schiller, the poet Schiller, who says, against stupidity, the gods themselves labor in vain. There's nothing you can do. And I realized there was nothing. I mean, you're in a crazy world, Chris. And accept that. You know, whether you live or die, it's not up to you. You could be dead tomorrow. You could not be. But the world, this is crazy. You know the story about Primo Levi in Auschwitz? Well, he's in Auschwitz at one point. The middle of winter, and he's very thirsty. He finds an icicle somewhere, and he breaks it off, and he starts to lick this icicle. And the guard comes up and says, no, you can't do that. That's forbidden. He says to the guard, well, why? Why is it forbidden? And the guard looks at him and says, here, there is no why. Here is kein warum. And that's what we were in. And so being angry, what does it get you?

0: one point, it was toward the end, I think one of them came in and he just lost it. And he started cursing and swearing. And he said, we really despise you people. You're just awful. We consider you lower than rest of than this and that. And I just sort of kept my calm. And I said, that's fair enough. That's fair enough because we think of you the same way.
1: Did you, I'm curious, following this experience, if you had second thoughts about continuing on with diplomacy?
0: What this did was, in a way, to reinforce a commitment to diplomacy. To me, what this whole incident represented was what happens when it fails, and what happens when we delude ourselves, and what happens when the traditions, rules, customs, whatever it is, break down, and how awful that is. I mean, I used to half jokingly tell people that, I've seen dictatorship and I've seen anarchy. Given a choice, I'd prefer dictatorship. People were shocked at that when they heard that, but, coming from a good democratic American, but that was true. Afterwards, I was much more committed to the service and to our values and to our traditions and to our rules than I was before. The other thing was I became a bear about security. When I was DCM, Consul General someplace, I was a real pain in the ass about security, about being located, about being, finding where people were, the duty officer, and so forth.
1: I want to flash forward to the present and to talk about, I guess, a couple of elements. One is, what happens when there isn't successful diplomacy? And what we're seeing today in Iran is really unsuccessful diplomacy. And maybe some of the lessons that you take as someone who had, over so many years and through so many experiences, knowledge of both Iranian history, culture, but also Iranian people, and talk about what are we missing in this present experience that we're in?
0: Well, what aren't we missing? Again, one of the, as I said, one of the things that I carried, maybe it came out of the experience in Tehran in 79 and 80, was the importance of diplomacy, because I'd seen the alternative, and the alternative was incredibly ugly. Diplomacy is slow. It's frustrating. It takes persistence. It includes failure. But at the same time, again, it can accomplish things and can avoid much larger tragedy. It doesn't always. There's a wonderful line in, Samuel Beckett said this, ever tried, ever failed, no matter. Tried again, fail better. So maybe diplomacy is failing better. The tools of diplomacy are known. It's patience, forbearance, being very careful with words, empathy, seeking to understand the position of another, putting yourself in someone else's shoes, and having clear goals. What's the famous line from Lewis Carroll? If you don't know where you're going, any road will get you there. And frankly, from our current administration, I don't see any of those things. I certainly don't see clear goals. They seem to change by the hour. I mean, we're doing this to bring freedom to the Iranians. Well, no, we're not really doing that. We're bringing this to control the nuclear program. Well, we're not. We're getting this to guarantee freedom of navigation. Well, no, we don't care about that. It's really something else. But then, persistence. How many years did it take the Obama administration to reach the nuclear agreement that it did? I mean, the first 4 years, we got nowhere for all kinds of reasons, but we got nowhere. A lot of the fault was on the Iranian side there. And they began to negotiate, but it still took a couple of years. I don't see that kind of patience in our current administration. I don't see the Iran I don't see the Iranians necessarily having having clear goals. I mean, they come out with they seem to be overplaying their hand, as they often do. Frankly, it's difficult to watch. It's difficult to watch. And what I'm saying is not new or revelation to anyone who's been in the field. And I'm sure that our colleagues in the government must be tearing their hair out watching this group. I mean, it's hard to know, but when it's Witkoff and Kushner, it's Laurel and Hardy. When it's Vance, it's the Three Stooges. To expect them to come up with something, it's just not going to happen. And the Iranians are not going to be helpful.
1: Yeah, I knew that this was going to be a kind of depressing end to.
0: It's heartbreaking.
1: It really is, and
0: it's heartbreaking because it's for me and for many others. It's personal. This is not just a political, some abstract political issue. This is very personal. This is very personal. This is something that I and many others, Americans, not Americans, Iranians, Arabs, others, Europeans, have worked very hard to avoid, and to see it all go down the tubes like this, really, really.

0: John Limbert's 34-year career in the U.S. Foreign Service was mostly spent in the Middle East and Islamic Africa, where he also served as the U.S. ambassador to the Islamic Republic of Mauritania. In 2009-2010, he served as the Deputy Assistant Secretary of State in Near Eastern or Iranian Affairs. He was among the last American diplomats to serve in Tehran, where he was taken captive in 1979. Before joining the U.S. Foreign Service, he taught in Iran as a Peace Corps volunteer, in Iranian Kurdistan, and as an instructor at Shiraz University. He has written numerous articles and books on Middle Eastern subjects. He also co-authored with Ambassador Mark Grossman the espionage novel Believers. Thank you so much, as always, for listening. For more information, you can check out our website at softpowerfulstories.org. There you'll find photos of our storytellers, find out a little bit more about them, links to their work, and you'll also have the opportunity to reach out to us, and we would love to hear from you. My name is Christopher Wurst. I'm the host and producer of Soft Powerful Stories. Until next time.
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1: 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NAS.

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0: I'm just trying to do what I'm meant to do, teach you, please you. 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
1: Sean Don.
0: Esco.
1: I got that New York walk.
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1: 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Do you know we exist? Have you forgotten the keys to the kingdom? Have you been born yet, and are you alive? Let's reinvent the gods, all the myths of the ages. Celebrate symbols from deep elder forests. Have you forgotten the lessons of the ancient war? We need great golden copulations. Fathers are cackling in trees of the forest. Our mother is dead in the sea. You know we are being led to slaughters by placid admirals, and that fat, slow generals are getting obscene on young blood. You know we are ruled by TV. The moon is a dry blood beast. Guerrilla bands are rolling numbers in the next block of green vine, amassing for warfare on innocent herdsmen who are just dying. Oh, great creator of being, grant us one more hour to perform our art and perfect our lives. The moths and atheists are doubly divine and dying. We live, we die, and death not ends it. Journey we more into the nightmare, cling to life, our passion flower, cling to despair. We got our final vision by clap. Columbus's groin got filled with green death. I touched her thigh and death smiled. We have assembled inside this ancient and insane theater to propagate our lust for life and flee the swarming wisdom of the streets. Barns are stormed, the windows kept, and only one of all the rest to dance and save us with the divine mockery of words, music, and flame's temperament.

0: are the feasts we were promised? Where is the wine, the new wine, dying on the vine?
1: Through the month of July, the Broome County Arts Council is pleased to announce the America 250 project at Art Path Gallery, 223 State Street in Binghamton. 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The doors open at 7 o'clock p.m. The show runs from 8 to 10. 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Once again, that is This and That Neon Pride, Saturday, June 20th at the Bundy Museum.
2: Obviously, in a ghostwriting sphere, you're tasked with asking questions, but still, you have to be really aware of how those questions are going to land.
3: This is Choose to be Curious, a show all about curiosity. We talk about research and theory, but mostly it's conversations about how curiosity shows up in work and life. I'm your host, Lynn Borton. Welcome. Come, choose to be curious with us. Some time ago, I was prepping for a conversation about optimism with the remarkable polymath Kevin Kelly. I read a bunch and listened to other interviews, including one with Tim Ferriss, I think, and Kevin said something about ghostwriters being among the most curious people he'd ever met. How else to get at the essence of something? In the scope of the discussion with Tim Ferriss, that was barely a blip, a nothing line, but it lodged in my brain. Does a ghostwriter get to the juiciest heart of their subject, into the inner sanctum that makes a book feel and sound like an authentic representation of someone else entirely? Psychologist Todd Kashtan has done some interesting work on the five dimensions of curiosity. We've talked about it a lot here, links on my website. Those dimensions can mix and mingle in all sorts of interesting ways. We might be among the fascinated who are high on all dimensions of curiosity, especially joyous exploration, or problem solvers. High in our desire to resolve problems and fill knowledge gaps, medium in other curiosity domains. Or empathizers, high on social curiosity, definitely wanting to know people's stories, medium in other dimensions. Or the avoiders, who are low on all curiosity dimensions, especially stress tolerance, that willingness to sit with uncertainty. So I'm thinking ghostwriters must have to play a pretty serious game of multidimensional curiosity chess, tapping into every iteration except avoider, of course. And I wondered, who can I talk to? Lucky for me, I know people who know people. Journalist, genealogist, and dear friend Jennifer Mendelson, who's joined me twice here on the show, suggested writer Laura Zigman. She's great, Jen texted me. One of those people I love who I never have actually met. Laura Zigman is the author of 6 novels, including Small World, published in 2023. She's ghostwritten and or collaborated on multiple memoirs and nonfiction books, including the New York Times bestseller, Believe Me, with actor and comedian Eddie Izzard. And some of us remember a certain brave legislator in pink sneakers, Forgetting to be Afraid, with former Texas State Senator Wendy Davis, among many others, all of which she rounds out with a coaching service that she calls Talk Therapy for Your Writing. Reading the memoirs on which Laura has collaborated, you can't help but appreciate how clear and distinctive the voices are. That does not just happen to people. That takes some serious work. I have been on a serious Laura Zigman reading binge, and I am delighted to have her join me today. So welcome, Laura.
2: Thank you so much for having me. I'm really happy to be here.
3: I am delighted to have you here. Okay, so I have to ask first.
2: Yeah.
3: Because I realized I think ghostwriter, and then I think, oh, maybe that's not a polite term. So what's the preferred language here?
2: First of all, thank you for the introduction. And I think ghostwriting, or as it's sometimes called, collaborating,
3: right.
2: Neither term bothers me, or I don't prefer either over the other. I think both are true. Ghostwriting really implies that you're the secret sauce in the process and unnamed. A lot of books and projects are collaborative, meaning your name is on there somewhere, or it's hidden in the acknowledgments. People who know to look there know who they're going to see in those. Such an interesting process, and you're one of the only people that's really sort of phrased it that way, which is why I love it so much.
3: The first place I went was to the acknowledgments in the memoirs that I read, and I was just interested to see how differently it showed up in different places. And I've seen that with others. And I'm just always interested in kind of the politics and all, but that's sort of maybe a separate conversation. What I'm really interested in is what that process is like. And I really credit Kevin Kelly for putting this thought into my brain, but of course it's grounded in curiosity.
2: It is, you know, I came to ghostwriting, and I think a lot of us have, you know, we didn't set out to be ghostwriters. We are writers. And yeah. I had published 4 novels, and then I hit a wall. I had a lot of stuff going on at home. I had writer's block. And I also had some medical stuff, so I was home watching television. It was before social media existed. And I was watching the Food Network, and I was watching A&E, and I watched a dating show called Confessions of a Matchmaker. And it was so long ago. I mean, it was 2007. And I had a blog. I mean, that's how long ago it was. And I loved the show. It was based in Buffalo with a matchmaker who had kind of a potty mouth. And I just loved it. And I blogged. And suddenly, a month or so later, I got an email from the show's producer, who was a really talented documentary filmmaker. And he was like, you know, she would like to write a book. Are you interested? And I was like, of course. I had no idea how to do it. And I had met, and this is the power of just connections and who you know in your life that you can go to ask a question. And so I had met William Novak, who was a big ghostwriter and writer in the 80s and 90s. And he kind of redefined ghostwriting, highly paid and respected. His books were incredibly successful. And I wrote to Bill Novak and I said, we met at a library fundraiser and I was wondering if you could I just got this thing. And he said, call me. And he gave me 2 hours of his time.
3: Wow.
2: And those were the most invaluable, because basically what he did is he boiled down what ghostwriting is and what it is and what it isn't. And so what it is not is you're not writing a book about somebody. You're not sitting down with someone for a gotcha interviews or a story that you're going to write about them. You're writing the story that they would tell about themselves if they could write. So that presents a lot of gray area in terms of what is the truth and what you want people to know about you that may or may not be true.
3: Yeah. I'm wondering what he told you that you've carried forward and what more you've learned along the way.
2: Whatever he said just went straight into me and I carried it with me, because he's a really curious person and a really compassionate person. And I think those are the things for ghostwriting. I mean, in life, I think that is really helpful in general. But when you're ghostwriting, you have to have both things. You really have to be intensely curious or nosy. I am both.
3: We'll get there. I want to talk about that.
2: Yeah. Please. And you have to have compassion and even empathy, because you're going to not necessarily like the person to begin with, or you may get to a point in the process where you know, they're difficult. People are difficult to work with. I always say that the writing is the easy part of the process,
3: right?
2: Because getting time with them, they get avoidant, they don't want to do it, they've made a deal with a big publisher, and to write a memoir. And then it comes time and they think they're just going to say what they say to People magazine. And as a ghostwriter, you read everything. And so when you start to ask questions and you start to get those rote responses that's in People, in Vogue, in the New York Times, you have to push past that and get, and they don't want to. They don't want to really do it. And who would, you know, who wants to really reveal themselves? So it's a real process of understanding with compassion. And this is a hard process. Like if you put yourself in their position, if you just sit down with somebody, tell them your life story, like it's awkward, it's weird. Like, what do you tell? What do you keep? What do you, and then to expect that person to get the story right. And most of all, to get the voice right. You have to get the voice right. It has to sound like them.
3: Yeah. Years ago, I used to write speeches and testimony for senior staff and national board members in the organization where I worked. And I loved the task of getting their voice. And I don't know that everybody else really appreciated how hard I worked at that. You start to notice what it is that makes somebody sound like who they are. And it was, again, one of the things I was struck with in reading your books is like, wow, these are really different voices. Like, this is not the Laura Zygmunt take on these people. Yeah. I felt like I was sitting with them. So kudos, because that's a tough thing to do.
2: It is. And it's really like, thank you. And that's the whole point, that right, you're in service to this person's story and their voice. And that's really the point. It's not what you think it should be, or, you know, you advise them in terms of what to do. But I mean, for instance, with Eddie Izzard, you know, he was so digressive. His whole comedy, you know, if you've ever seen him perform or watched him on YouTube or whatever, and he's brilliant. And he's completely digressive. He goes here, he goes there. And so when you're interviewing him, I mean, I would get the transcripts back and I was like, I cannot write this book. There's no, and so what I ended up doing to capture that digressiveness is I made footnotes, because every time he'd start to tell a story, he'd go off on another tangent.
3: And so, oh my God, the footnotes, yes.
2: And so I would, and you have to be careful with footnotes, because people have very strong feelings about foot. They don't like them, you know. I kind of love them, especially if they're comic. And so I try to, you know, use them sparingly. But there were times when I was like, this has to be foot, because, so that was part of capturing his voice. To not have a footnote and capture his digressions would be, to me, was like, well, how are you going to know it's Eddie Izzard if you don't have a digressive footnote? So that's one way to, you know, explain how you have to problem solve and figure out how you're going to get across their voice.
3: So, and you also do this writing coaching, and you said somewhere that you take the lessons from your ghostwriting and collaboration and use them in your writing coaching, which is really easy for me to imagine now. And, you know, ask questions to help people find the answers that they already likely know but can't access. And I'm thinking that's got to be a huge part of this ghostwriting process, that part of their reluctance is also potentially an inability or inexperience with articulating their own stories.
2: That's exactly right. Yeah. That's exactly right. And so your job is to, in a kind, useful way, to get them to go there, mm-hmm, wherever there is. And at the heart of almost everyone's story is pain, you know, whether it's you or me or a celebrity or, you know, people who want to write a memoir generally have a story they need to tell. And at the core of that story is usually something very painful, or many things that are painful. And so people don't want to talk about those things, and you have to respect certain parts of that, and then you have to push them just a little and get them to see that the process of doing it is great. It's a great process. And they trust you and they understand it. And the whole thing is, you know, this is their book. And so I encourage them that we write the story that they don't want to tell, and we can always take it out. And usually if it's in there, they don't necessarily want to take it out once it's in there. But, you know, they have the final say, really. But the publisher also has the say, because they've paid a lot of money for this story. They want the juice. You know, they want the good stuff. So you have to really kind of, like, protect your person. But also, if you let them get away with nothing, you know, putting nothing in, then the publisher is going to turn the book down. So it's a dance. But you and I were just talking before we started this recording, and the idea about making connections. And it's very easy as an outsider, if someone's telling you their story, to be like, oh, look at this. Look at that. It's so obvious, you know. And people have done that to me, and I'm like dumbstruck, you know, because I've never seen certain things. But if you do it with kindness and empathy, it can be a really incredibly meaningful process. And every time I've worked with someone, I think with the exception of maybe one or two, it's been a really amazing process with people who may not have anything in common with me.
3: Yeah.
2: And you find that common ground, and that's amazing.
3: Yeah, it sounds amazing. I mean, it's a very intimate relationship.
2: It is an intimate relationship.
3: You're listening to Choose to Be Curious, a show all about curiosity. I'm your host, Lynn Borton, and I'm joined today by Laura Zigman. We're talking about the art of ghostwriting. Do you have advice on how to ask questions with kindness?
2: That's such a great question. You know, I like to start at the beginning. I try to make it clear that this is their book, mm-hmm. and they get to say or not say what they want. The transcripts are private, you know, because what happens is they usually contract with a publisher, and then I am hired by them. So I have this sort of dual loyalty. I need to get the book right for the publisher, but my real loyalty is to the person who sort of protects their sense of what they want to do and how much they want to give. But that said, you know, I generally start at the beginning. The book may not be written in a chronological way. You may start at the end and move back and forth or that kind of thing. But in our conversations, which are, as Bill had said to me, you know, I think it was before Zoom, but some of it is in person, and a lot of it is done by Zoom or by phone, and you tape record them and then you get the transcriptions. And I think, you know, for me, I always just, it's what I do when I meet someone at a party or a dinner. I just like, how'd you get here? Why are you living in Boston? And then what happened? I just want to know. And so generally I'll just start with the questions, which I love to do anyway. And if you start, you know, if you sort of start at the beginning, or if you start anywhere you start, if you just make it clear that you just want to hear them. One of the tricks that somebody taught me, and I think it's one of these things that like real journalists know, but I didn't know because I'm not a real journalist, is that when you're interviewing somebody or when you're making conversation with somebody, I see this all the time in the real world, but especially in interviewing someone to get their story out, is that people tend to finish other people's sentences. They talk too much. So they ask a question and the person starts to talk

0: conversations with authors at bookstores and other venues. And it always shocks me when I go to someone else's and I'm like, did you not listen to the answer? Because you have to listen. They may say something in that answer that you should then write. So a lot of it is being a really active listener.
1: Yeah. Oh, wonderful.
0: And being prepared with your questions, just like you are. You prepared with your questions, but you're also prepared to go in any way that it takes you.
1: Well, I make the assumption what you are going to say is more interesting than what I am going to ask.
0: We are the same.
1: Okay. So I have to ask, because when I reached out to you, you're like, oh, I love curiosity, really maybe nosiness. And I was like, okay, I want to talk about this, because literally a week ago, I was giving a talk about curiosity. And one of the questions that came up was, what's the difference? And I wanted to ask you, what's the difference?
0: That's a really good question. I mean, nosiness just has that tinge of pejorative, you know, that you want to know things for your own personal entertainment, which I must say I am guilty of sometimes when I watch TVs, you know, true crime and all that kind of stuff. I am really curious. And I mean, we'd all be lying if we said we weren't curious, you know, nosy about certain aspects of people's lives or gossip or whatever. But I do think the nosiness for me really is, I see the humor in it. And really my bigger impetus is curiosity. I love hearing people's stories. If I'm going to be seated next to someone, I don't want to be seated next to like the big important person. I want to be seated next to someone who nobody knows. I want to get their story. I'm always so curious. Like, and then what, and then what, and then what? And I also have had the kind of honor of people will tell me their story. People, yeah. You know, there's certain people you feel comfortable enough with that you just, and I meet people like that too. I'll just tell them things. So I've often been on the receiving end of people just telling me things that I'm always like, wow, you know, that's amazing that,
1: yeah. You know. So how do you modulate?
0: Modulates between nosiness and curiosity?
1: Yeah. Or between how it's received by the other. Because I agree with you that asking about for other people's stories is actually kind of a gift, but there's also a point at which some people don't feel like it's a gift.
0: A brilliant question. And I think, you know, one of the reasons I think I'm so curious is because I always felt that my parents were not curious. They never really asked. They were great people and they volunteered and were civic minded and they did all this great stuff. They just never asked people questions. And I used to think like, wow, it's just like, how can you not be curious? But I think it was in a way a generational thing. Where there was a certain point at which they felt it was unseemly to ask too many questions. You just didn't ask. There was a certain sense of privacy. Like you just didn't ask people a lot of questions. Yeah. It was, like you said, it was almost like you crossed a line. And I try to do it with sensitivity, but I am just much more, you know, I know when it's not the right thing to do usually. And I find, and I'm sure you find this too, people actually want to talk.
1: They do. I do agree that I think a lot of it is generational. We live in a much more sort of self-disclosing, maybe inappropriate self-disclosure kind of an age. So I think our thresholds have changed. And yet I also know that there are places, and I have this conversation pretty often given a show about curiosity, about when's it okay, when's it crossed the boundary. I mean, I've had this conversation with family, like your curiosity is insufficient. I don't care that you're curious. You're not entitled to know. And I just wonder sort of how that comes up for you, how you think about that.
0: It's a really good question because that came up in someone else's life recently. Mm-hmm. And I thought that was a super inappropriate question to have been asked. Like, how dare this person ask you this really personal question the first time they met you?
1: Yeah.
0: And it made me check myself. Like, I don't think I would have ever asked that question of somebody I met for the first time. But it was a good lesson to be just like, okay, you know, there's certain things you can ask and certain things, you know, but I generally feel like I have a good sense of that. And I generally feel I haven't blundered, but it's always possible because you just also never know what people, sometimes they want to talk, sometimes they don't. And there are certain things, you know, if you're asking somebody about grief, I mean, it's really hard in a way, nobody talks about it. And so sometimes people want to, they want to be asked. Other times they don't want to, and you never know. You have to really tread lightly. You have to sort of say, you don't have to talk about this. If you want to, I'm really interested in hearing about it. And if you don't want to talk, I totally understand. It kind of gives them the

0: feeling of like, okay, I don't have to say anything if I don't want to.
1: Right, right. It was interesting in this discussion with this group, somebody offered that he thought the calculus was you took into account consent, context, reciprocity, and the power dynamics. And I thought, what a great list, right? And I think, you know, in the ghostwriting context, you've got the consent context. I don't know what the reciprocity is. I don't know what the power dynamics are. But those things are fairly clearer than they are, you know, at a dinner table or in a social event. But I have found myself thinking about that and really using it as a way of reframing this question of where is curiosity really an asset and a skill, and other places where it's too muchness.
0: Yeah, I think that's really an important distinction. And I think it's always important to keep that in mind. Always ask yourself, like, is this an inappropriate question? Obviously, in a ghostwriting sphere, you're tasked with asking questions. But still, right, you have to be really aware of how those questions are going to land. You know, this is really sensitive. A lot of this stuff is really sensitive. I mean, if you're talking about somebody's marriage, their divorce, their childhood, you have to really be careful that you're respectful and that you allow them not, they don't have to tell you.
1: Well, also, I imagine, I used to always say sequencing is everything, that, you know, there's a point at which you can ask the sort of softball introductory groundwork questions, and you sort of build to a place where you can be trusted and where you're clearly listening, where people can become receptive to a question that maybe at an earlier point in the process they wouldn't or couldn't have heard.
0: Exactly. And I think what you're saying is, it's a relationship, you know, it's a relationship that you build. You know, you start really complete strangers, and then you have to build up a relationship. They have to trust you. They have to trust that you have their best interests at heart, that you want to know them and understand them in a really deep and profound way. And that's why what you said earlier is so true. I mean, I've had several people, I just finished a project, it's a private memoir project, and it's so true that I've been told multiple times, like, you know me more than any one person, because we tell other people, you know, different people different things, and they have to kind of tell you stuff in a way, in a complete way, for you to get the picture. But it really does start with that trust. They have to trust you to earn it. You know, you really have to earn it.
1: Yeah, yeah. Whew. Okay, before we run out of time, I want to do a relationship exercise.
0: Okay.
1: Are you game for my big jar wannabe analogies?
0: Sure.
1: Okay. Okay, so here it is. Actual big jar. I have slips of paper in here with random words written on them. And we're going to make an analogy to curiosity with whatever is here. Okay. Yours is an acorn. How is curiosity like an acorn?
0: An acorn. Okay. So an acorn, I'm sitting outside a tree that has acorns, and you know, they drop and they doink, and a lot of times, like, I get very curious and things are just popping into my head when I'm talking to someone, or they'll say something, and it's also, you know, there's the I don't know, it's the thing inside the acorn, it's wrapped in a thing,
1: it's
0: the nubby stuff on the outside and the nut on the inside or something. And I think that is also a lot about curiosity. There's like what you think you want to know. And then there's the surprise. People always surprise you. You know, you think you're going to ask this question, or you think you're going to go and talk about this particular aspect, and they say something completely revelatory that takes you in a different direction. And it's that like nugget in the middle, the surprise, that's which I love. I love. You never know what you're going to, you don't know what you're going to get. And it's that element of surprise that just feeds the curiosity.
1: I love it. I love it. Okay, a clothespin. Well, a clothespin is a way that we attach random laundry to a line, and we kind of connect things that may or may not have much relationship to one another, but now are a collection of a sort. And clothespins are a way of sort of spreading things out and letting them get some air and sunshine. And I feel like curiosity well applied can do that too.
0: That's amazing. It's especially amazing because in ghostwriting parlance, an editor at Random House told me, she said, you know, these writing these books is like tentpole moments. You know, you're asking someone, what are their tentpole moments? And I always think of it like a necklace with beads on it. You know, you're, and so it's the same thing with the line, with the clothespins. It's kind of like,
1: yeah, nice.
0: These are the moments. Yeah.
1: Yeah, yeah. And audience, yours is AI. How is curiosity like AI? I told you, I never know what's coming out here. Well, Laura, this has been delightful. Thank you so much.
0: Thank you for having me. This was a great conversation. I never really understood how much curiosity plays a part in all of this.
1: You've been listening to Choose to be Curious. I'm your host, Lynn Borton. Thank you for joining us here today. You can find all my shows on my website at choosetobecurious.com. I hope you'll follow me here, there, and on Facebook, Instagram, and Blue Sky, all at Choose to be Curious, where you can share your AI analogy, hashtag analogy. Many thanks to my delightful guest, Laura Zygmunt, and to Jennifer Mendelson for connecting us. Lots of links on my website. Thanks, too, to Sean Ballack for our theme music. And this is Step In, Step Out by Crab Shack via Blue Dot Sessions. I hope you'll join us again next time. 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

0: This is 99.5 WBDYLP, a project of the Bundy Museum of History and Art in Binghamton. 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

Hello, welcome to the Bundy Local Music Hour. I'm your host, Johnny P. I'm here on Thursdays and Fridays, and I float around the station and do a couple other shows and a bunch of stuff like that. But you're here on the Local Music Hour with me today on Friday. It's a Friday. Fridays are great. I'm glad it's Friday. I hope you're glad it's Friday. We got Shiver coming up, live by Lisa Sanders. What you just heard was the Bad Weather Blues. But we got Shiver, Lisa Sanders, and then Sweet Hour Prayer Suite by the Madrigal Choir of Binghamton, and then 11 items.

All right, that was Matthew Conwall and Labonte with Binghamton. Before that was 11 Items by Rick Const Augustine. And coming up now, we got Randy McStein doing a little Not Coming Down live in Miami. And then Miles Ahead Quintet with I Thought About You. And then we'll have the community calendar, and then I'll be back on the flip side of that. So I'll see you in a few.

0: It's time for the WBDY Community Calendar. This is a listing of events and performances coming up in and around Binghamton.
1: 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Stillwater Junction at Tioga Downs. The Silvertones at Owego's Original. That's on Lake Street in Owego. Tom Jolu with Some Doubt at Studio 56 and 56 Clinton Street in Binghamton. 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Fifth Gear will be at the Broome County Car and Bike Show in Otsonangle Park. They will also be playing later that night at McGurk's Irish Pub. The Ashley Lux Band will be at Kelly's Sports Bar. Bro Mama from the Train will be live at Thirsty's Tavern. Grateful Upstate Toodaloo will be live at Atomic Tom's. Jason Wicks at the Southern Tier Harley Rodeo. That's at Cabrera Harley Davidson on Front Street in Binghamton. Lud's Lament will be at Abel's Pub. The Rumble Ponies at Marabito Stadium. Stellar Human is holding a Juneteenth event with a celebration and vendors. That's on Washington Street in Binghamton. Bonita Band will be at the Topper Eatery and Saloon on Union Center Main Highway in Endicott. 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Joe Joseph will be live at the Father's Day brunch at Waterman's Cafe in Apalachin. Kid Bess and the Magic Ring will be doing a summer solstice show at Tavolo Italian Restaurant on Shenango Bridge Road in Binghamton. 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And Knights of Columbus Father's Day Breakfast, that's at 282 Shenango Street in Binghamton. 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Stellar Humans Clothing has live vinyl every Monday night. That's at 159 Washington Street in Binghamton. And Toddler Time, free at the Discovery Center. That's up right at the zoo. Up on 60 Morgan Road.
0: This has been the WBDY Community Calendar for the next few days. 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

All right, this show is all bangers today, I'm telling you. That's crazy. We got Floodlands coming up with Cleanse the Plague. After that, Caviar and Grits with Some Kind of Way. I'll be back before we finish up.

All right. That was Caviar and Grits and the great Michaela Clark. Coming up now, I'm friends with multiple people in this band. It's Peaches and Crime. They're going to do the Bastard Tango. And then after that, we got Coming to Kill Me by The Sirs to finish up the hour. Thanks for tuning in. We'll see y'all on the flip side. This has been the Local Music Hour here on WBDY, Bundy Community Radio. Yeah.

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1: Hello, this is Rob Weinberger. I'm the director of Music in the Glen, which is a great concert series being held this year from June 23rd to September 5th at Glendale Park in Endicott. Shows are going to be every Tuesday at 6 o'clock and every Saturday at 4 o'clock. We have a great lineup. You can look it up at Facebook at Glen Music 607. First show is with Simmer and Stew, June 23rd. The last show, September 5th, is with the Kevin Ludwig Band. Lots of different choices in between. You get easy parking, shaded listening, pristine sound. I ask for voluntary donations if you want to kick something in. All goes towards the bands. And we'd love to see you down there. So have fun.

0: Hello. Welcome to the Bundy Music, the Bundy Radio Hour. I'm here with Robert Seegers, Horoya Tsukamoto, and Tom Egan. Hi, everybody. How you doing?
1: Howdy, howdy.
0: You got to talk. It's radio.
2: Great. Thank you for having me.
0: Yeah. So, you guys are, Tom, you got a house concert going on, coming up.
1: I do.
0: So, you want to tell us a little bit about that? Why don't you grab the mic while you do it?
1: Yeah. I'm super excited. This is a great opportunity. I met Hiroya when he did a concert in Binghamton at the Cranberry Coffee House. That was a really great experience. I was so impressed by his music. And had a chat after the concert with Hiroya is a touring musician, tours around the United States, doing all kinds of really great music, and I've always been a big fan of Robert Seegers, and three of us were having a conversation afterward, and Hiroya said, you know, I've got a spot at the end of June, and I'm going to be going from here to there, and this would be the perfect spot to do a house concert. And I thought about it for a minute, and a friend of mine stuck an elbow in my side and said, why don't you do it? And I said, why don't I do it? So it was a really, really great opportunity to take two great musicians and put them together in a wonderful event.
0: All right. And so, Rob, you're playing, and Hiroya, you're playing. Which one of you wants to take this and tell the audience a little what you do? We heard Horoya Tsukamoto. The song we heard was Petrichor. I learned what Petrichor was today because I had to look it up because I'm not familiar with the word. And my last name is Petrick, so I was definitely interested. Same first five letters. So Petrichor is it's a soft summer scent or something like that. What can you explain what petrichor means to you, Horoya?

0: in Michigan, he suggested this word to name this piece, because that was a piece that I played at the venue, and they're rainy day, and so he said the petrichor means the smell coming from the ground after the rain.
1: Oh, that damp, kind of musky smell that the ground makes after rain.
0: Yeah, exactly.
1: Ah, very nice.
0: That's a beautiful word.
1: Yes, I mean, it's a beautiful song.
0: Thank you.
1: Yeah. Rob plays banjo. You play guitar. Do you play guitar as well, Rob?
2: Just like it, accompanying people with it.
1: Yeah. Only when accompanying people? Okay.
3: And I believe Haroya also plays banjo.
1: Haroya, you play banjo as well?
0: Not, but banjo was my first instrument. But I'm not playing that much lately, but yeah, I know Rob played, and yeah, it was inspired. Inspiring to see him play.
1: It's inspiring to see Rob play. Well, Rob might play for us in a couple minutes.
0: Great.
1: So, I don't know if you have the capability of playing for us where you are right now, but you're probably on your phone, so that's probably not going to work very well. But we'll wait till that. I'm going to come to the show. I have permission to record the show from you guys, so I am planning to rebroadcast that afterwards. But why don't everybody's interested in the show, where do they go or where do they contact you to get to the show, Tom?
3: Okay, so my house is in Binghamton, and you can contact me at tomeganmusic@accessunlimited.com, and that's spelled E-G-A-N, so TomeganMusic at accessunlimited.com. And I'd be very happy to chat with you and give you the directions and the specifics. We are going to have a really great Connie Barnes is doing a potluck meal.
1: Oh, nice.
3: Prior, so it's going to be a mini festival.
1: All right.
3: the plans so far are that we're going to have a barbecue outside from 4:30 p.m. Until 7 when Robert goes on, and then that's going to be usually we've had these series of these dinners, these potluck dinners, and they're amazing. There's an incredible variety of food. You bring a dish to pass, and then of course at 7 p.m. outside on my back porch, we're going to have Robert, so we're going to do that on the outside.
1: Mm-hmm.
3: And then we're going to move at 8 p.m. we're going to move inside for Haroya, because it's going to be a little getting a little dark there, and
1: right.
3: So we're and that'll just be a really, really good experience, and that'll allow us to keep the inside of the house all cleared out and everything. And if people do want to come and they want to grab some meals, they'll be outside. We'll also have a campfire afterwards, so if people want to stick around and enjoy, it's gonna be a total experience.
1: Whole experience, the whole evening. Yeah, what's the date of this show, Tom?
3: This is Saturday the 27th. Saturday the 27th.
1: So that's not this Saturday, the following Saturday,
3: correct?
1: It's
3: a week from this coming Saturday, that's correct.
1: A week from this coming Saturday. Haroya and Robert Olof Seegers. Robert Olof Seegers. We're going to hear from Robert Olof Seegers live in a minute, but we're going to listen to Transit right now, Robert Seegers, did live with Duo Meridian and Cricket Tombs. Here is Transit. We'll be right back.

0: All right, that was Robert Olaf Seegers with Duo Meridian and Cricket Tombs, correct, Robert? All right, I'm here with Tom Egan, Hiroya Tsukamoto, the best I can do. Sorry, Hiroya, I butcher things. I apologize.
1: No, that's totally fine.
0: All right, I'm sending you the live link to both you guys right now. So everybody will have it. Even though we're live on the radio, we want to let other people be able to join in and listen. So there you go, guys. All right. So, Rob, you want to play something for us real quick?
2: Sure. Before I do, I just want to say that I've seen Hiroya play twice. And both times I went home and practiced till after 1 a.m. I was so inspired. So I really appreciate it.
3: As long as you didn't just go home and cry, you know?
2: Sure. Okay. And so this one is I like to do originals. That's pretty much what I do. Here is one. Called Interlude for Elsa. This is named for my daughter.

0: goody goody gumdrops, Robert. That was great.
1: That was like going to church.
0: Yeah, it was.
1: That was great.
0: I have a question for both of you guys, Hiroya and Robert. Do you do all instrumentals or do you do any singing and lyrics? Both of you. Do you do all instrumentals or is there any singing and lyrics with your songs?
2: I do singing too.
0: You do singing?

0: Everybody, because I thought it was a good contrast to Petrichor. You want to introduce the song?
1: Yeah, sure. That's a song that I composed in a very cold day in New York City. And the idea was I wanted to compose the music with a minimum notes, less notes, and I wanted to make the music with, almost like a using the space, almost a part of the music. That was the concept of the composition.
0: Oh, that's really cool. I mean, I love the song.
1: Thank you.
0: Yeah. It's got all your songs have a certain feeling to them, and your titles are quite right, spot on. I think for most of your music, from what I've heard, yeah. All right, we're going to hear Icy Day, and we'll be back after that.
1: Great. Thank you.

0: back on the Bundy Radio Hour. I'm here with Robert Seegers, a.k.a. Olaf. My name is Johnny P., your host. We got Hiroya Tsukamoto. That is Japanese. And my son is a huge fan of Japan and wants to go to Japan. Can you give us a little bit of what it's like growing up in Japan, Hiroya?
1: Yes, I grew up in Kyoto, Japan, which is a very traditional part of Japan because Kyoto was the old capital city for a long time.
0: Okay.
1: And then, so it is very different growing up in Japan compared to here because my kids go to school here.
0: Mm-hmm.
1: And then how they, in school, how they, educate kids are opposite, basically.
0: Really? They do it the opposite way here?
1: Yeah, in a good way and a bad way both.
0: Oh. So, what's the good ways and what are the bad ways?
1: Well, here, people, teachers really encourage kids to be unique.
0: Right.
1: But in Japan, being unique is not the ideal student.
0: No, it is. I've heard... I'm sorry to interrupt. I've heard that conformity to, law is very strict in Japan. And they even do it when crossing the street. People don't, jaywalk like they do in the United States. Is that true?
1: That's true, yeah.
0: That is true. You in the United States, people are encouraged to just do whatever they want. And, So that is, it can be both good and bad. I understand that, yeah. But for society to function, it's kind of good that people conform. So society can function, but then, there's always the cost of conformity.
1: Mm-hmm. Yeah.
0: Well, that's interesting about Japan. Thank you very much, Hiroya. Tom, you want to tell us a little bit more about the concert? Well, I decided to look for a song that's Japanese inspired.
2: Sure, yeah. I think it's going to be a really amazing experience. I've known Robert for quite a while, and Robert gave us the history of his name. He went by a certain name before 2019, so I'm of the old school and the musician, so I had originally called him Rob, and he said, well, people call me either Robert or more recently Olaf, so I think he would like people to know him as Olaf at this time. I think just venturing a guess, perhaps, in embracing your Scandinavian heritage. Is that right, Robert?
3: Yeah, definitely to some degree. It's also my middle name. So and a lot of my friends use their middle names instead of their first names. So I figured, what time maybe to do good for a change, try to do something else. So, so that's cool. It's interesting, too, because when I was first introduced to the banjo, my dad picked it up. We lived in Washington State, kind of off the Olympic Peninsula. So, although he was really interested in bluegrass, he turned out to go more into folk music because there was a strong Scandinavian folk music community there, as well as Irish and Scottish and so forth. So my dad eventually kind of ventured into the folk music scene, but he always had a heart for bluegrass too. So I think I kind of learned from him to be very diverse in what I like to perform and really what I like to listen to as well. So
0: that's cool.
2: I think I ended up in the position I play in a Dixieland jazz band called the Basin Street Jazz Band, a local band. And the leader of our band, Dennis Martin, came to me and said, We used to have, when I very first, I've been in the band for 21 years, so my membership in the band is old enough to drink. But way in the very first two or three gigs that we had a gentleman named Jack who was a banjo player in the band, and I'm sure you probably know, you've probably heard of Jack.
3: Oh, yes.
2: Yeah,
3: yes.
2: What was his last name?
3: I think, was it O'Connor or something?
2: Jack O'Connor, yeah. Right, yep. And we actually ended up playing a jazz funeral for him. But anyway, Dennis said it was a dream of his to have somebody pick up on the banjo, and I sort of play guitar and I sort of play bass, so I thought, well, how hard could it be? And I'd known about Rob at that Robert at that time, and so I of course first person I called was Robert, and it was really great getting to know you, not only, you know, to taking lessons at your house and getting to know you as a person, and I really had a lot of respect for you at all stages of the times that I've known you. So for me, it's a really great opportunity to bring Robert into my house, and I really consider him to be a virtuosic player. And Arroyo, you know, that was a listening to your concert at the Cranberry Coffee House. That was, for me, it was a transformative experience. I literally went into some sort of transcendent state, you know, and I really enjoyed it. And I just thought, what really made me think about having the two of them together is that I've seen you play, Robert, and when you play, you're in a very different state. You know, you just sort of jump. I've seen you play with your daughter a couple of times, which is probably a different experience, but just listening to you play, I noticed that what the two of you had in common was that your body and your fingers and your music just all transcend the present moment. And I've seen that in you, and Hiroya, I've seen that in you. So I thought, even though these are, you know, two demonstrably pretty different styles of music that you play, yet they're both rooted in traditional music, number one. And number two, the people and the personalities, I thought, would be a really good blend. And so that's why I wanted to bring these two folks together.
0: I think you made an excellent choice, my friend. Arroyo, I've got Morning Tide Will Bring Another Day. Is that one Japanese culturally inspired?
1: I mean, the music itself is not directly related to Japan, but I wrote this piece in Japanese, so I sang this one in Japanese.
0: All right, well, it's in Japanese, so let's listen to it.
1: Yeah.
0: All right, we'll be back in a couple. Thanks, guys.
1: Thank you.

0: All right. That was, I don't know how to pronounce it in Japanese, but that was Morning Tide. What was the name of that? I can't read it. Morning Tide.
1: We'll bring another day.
0: We'll bring another day. Beautiful, beautiful. All right. I'm sorry, guys, but I'm going to have to wrap it up. My little guy is not doing too so hot in the other room, so I'm going to cater to his needs. But thank you guys for so much for coming in. Tom, you want to tell us a little about the show again? Grab that mic.
2: Sure. So the show is going to be on the west side of Binghamton. Please contact me for further details via email at TomEganMusic, T-O-M-E-G-A-N Music, all one word, at accessunlimited.com, two C's, two S's. The time, so if you want to join us for the potluck, that's going to be at 4:30 p.m. on June 27th, Saturday, June 27th. And that's going to be a potluck, bring a dish. And then the show itself is going to start at 7 p.m. outside with Robert Olaf Seegers on the banjo. That's going to be a little bit of an outdoor concert. And then at 8 p.m., we're going to move inside for the main act, which is going to be Hiroya Tsukamoto. And Hiroya is a traditional guitarist doing a blend of American and Japanese influences. It's going to be an amazing event. There's going to be some of the greatest people in Binghamton are going to be there, and I think Jonathan is going to be there.
0: You can't include me in some of the greatest people of Binghamton, but
2: absolutely.
0: I will be there.
2: Yeah. Also, would like to say very, very much thank you to Andrew Bemis and the folks at WBDY for contacting me about this concert. We're hoping to bring in I think that this is particularly of interest for people who are musicians, you know, people who really value incredibly intuitive and inspirational original material. But everyone who really enjoys high-level virtuosic music, this is going to be a real festival. Some really great people are going to be there, and we're hoping to create a sort of a nexus, you know, where we bring together two interesting artists. And of course, you know, I'm interested in the alchemy to see, you know, what's going to come out of two really great musicians and what kind of experience that is going to be. I think there's some great parallels between these two great musicians, and I'm really honored that they would both want to be a part of this event.
0: All right. I'm excited to come to the show, record it, and rebroadcast it after the event. So, thank you guys so much for coming in. Hiroya, I'm sorry we're cutting this short and we got to go. Thank you so much for being able to be available on the phone. We appreciate it so much.
1: Thanks so much, too.
2: And one thing, Hiroya, could you let folks know where they could go to learn a little bit more about your music if
0: yes,
2: they want
0: to
2: do a little bit of research on you, and then maybe we'll have Robert do the same thing.
0: Go ahead, Hiroya.
1: Thank you.
2: Hiroya, where can people go to learn more about
0: Where can
2: music?
0: People find your music, Hiroya?
1: So I have, my name is kind of hard to memorize, but the people can Google my name, Hiroya, and guitar or something like that. Hiroya guitar, and then people will be able to find my website and other stuff.
0: All right. Can you spell that once again, Hiroya?
1: Hiroya.
0: All right. Yeah, check that, Hiroya and guitar, and you'll be able to find Hiroya Tsukamoto. And then we got Rob Seegers here. He's going to tell us where we can find his music.
3: Okay, so there's on Bandcamp, we have, when I was working with violinist Cricket Toombs, we were called Dual Meridian, and there's an album called Ascension, which has 9 of my originals played on banjo and violin. So that's Ascension is the name of the album, and Bandcamp, just go to Dual Meridian at Bandcamp. And also, you can just go, I sort of have a YouTube page I'm kind of working on, just look up Olaf Seegers, and you'll see me playing the banjo and doing some Christmas songs with my daughter, too. So,
0: all right, thanks guys so much.
2: I'd also like to
1: thanks
2: do
1: so
2: a
1: much.
2: Yeah, I'd also like to do a little shout out to the person, Connie Barnes, who is putting on the potluck. That's a lot of work, and she's putting that together. You may know her as the former co-owner of River Reed Books along the river there. So Connie is going to be taking care of that. Big shout out to Connie, and thanks again to everyone at WBDY. What a great community resource we have. What a great community resource we have in this radio station, and we're very Robert and I and Haroya are very honored to have you feature what we're trying to do here. Thank you very much.
0: We're really glad you guys could come in. Thanks so much. We're gonna continue with Haroya Tsukamoto. We got another song, Sorceress of the Summer.
2: There.
0: Okay, it's good. Playing.

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1: Question, tell me what you think about me. I buy my own diamonds and I buy my own rings. 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Question, tell me how you feel about this. 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Always 50.

0: 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Once again, that is Historic Bundy House Ghost Tours Friday, June 19th at the Bundy Museum.
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This is Narini O'Shaughnessy at Far and Wide, Near and Deep. And you know about me, you know my dislikes and my likes and my love of certain kinds of music, etc. And I know nothing about you, so I'd love to hear from you. So please write me, and especially, well, please write me, Narini, N-A-R-A-N-I. At Bundy, B-U-N-D-Y, museum.org. You might be local. You might be listening from Connecticut or New Mexico or Maine or Arkansas or New Jersey or New York or someplace else, but I'd love to hear from you. Today, I am not going to talk about the horrors of the world and how I've been feeling and thinking about the horrors, but I am going to do a short reading, and this is not an easy, it's not so much of an easy read. The language is not quite contemporary, but it speaks to, in my opinion, the absolute redemption of the world. If we follow this, I believe we would create peace in ourselves, in our families, for those of us who are not always at peace in our families, in our communities, workplace, in our country, if the politicians followed this, and in the world. So here's my offering today. I'm not going to tell you what I'm reading from, but you can write me, Narini, at BundyMuseum.org, and I shall tell you what I'm reading this from. So I'm going to read three pretty short paragraphs and maybe a couple of lines. So please enjoy. Get comfortable. Get cool. It's hot today. And here we go. The world gives rise but to defensiveness. For the threat brings anger. Anger makes attack seem reasonable. Honesty, honestly provoked and righteous in the name of self-defense. And actually, this chapter is called In My Defenselessness, that is defenselessness, my safety lies. Yet is defensiveness a double threat, for it attests to weakness and sets up a system of defense that cannot work. Now are the weak still further undermined, for there is treachery without and still a greater treachery within. The mind is now confused and knows not where to turn to find escape from its imaginings. It is as if a circle held it fast, the mind that is, wherein another circle bound it and another one that, until escape no longer can be hoped for nor obtained. So this is all about how our mind goes into defensiveness if you are a little bit challenged by being read to. Attack, defense, defense, attack becomes the circles of the hours and the days that bind the mind in heavy bands of steel with iron overlaid. Returning but to start again. There seems to be no break nor ending in the ever-tightening grip of the imprisonment upon the mind. And I know everybody listening, or probably 99% of every listener here, gets defensive about certain things now and then. So it's really how to not be defensive, or what happens when we're not defensive. Last paragraph. Defenses are the costliest of all the prices which the ego would exact. In them lies madness in a form so grim that hope of sanity seems but to be an idle dream beyond the possible. The sense of threat the world encourages is so much deeper and so far beyond the frenzy and intensity of which you can conceive, that you have no idea of all the devastation it has wrought. And in that, we can think of Gaza, we can think of Ukraine, we can think of Sudan, we can think of so many places that are in conflagrations, just in horrific situations, possibly our own country. So if we can watch our defensiveness, and there's a great book around that. There's probably a million, but the one I read fairly, you know, last couple of years is The Presence Process, and that helped a lot with my need to respond quickly and defensively.
But if we, you know, that old adage, I think it's an adage, of count to 10 when you feel triggered is the new word, when you feel triggered or when you feel upset, count to 10. It's actually incredibly great advice. I would say count to 20, maybe even 30. But, you know, if we do our counting and just sit with things for a few moments, something might shift. Anyway, I love that, and I'll just end with two sentences. Or will I not? I guess I won't. But defenselessness, if our politicians practiced that, we would not be in the situation we are today. We would not be in wars and genocides and all those kinds of things, possibly. And in our families and other relationships, if we practiced defenselessness or counting to 10 or 20 or 30 or wait a day or two and try to figure things out a little bit better and sit with them, we might feel better. Anyway, here we go. So music time. And today we're going to start with a song by the Marsh. I did a bad thing. I did a really bad thing. I did not prepare. I chose the music, but I had a cat emergency today, which kept me from going deeper with where these songs are from. So it'll be very superficial today, but great music. So pardon me for that, but if you're a cat person, you understand cat emergencies. Okay, so we're going to start with a song about Gaza, and it was the tune is adapted by the family of the tune of Iris was adapted by the Marsh family, so they created the song Gaza. Then we're going to go to a song, Mehana Sevda, and this is a Bosnian genre of music. It's a traditional genre of music from Bosnia. Then we're going to go to Ireland to hear Fergus Cahillane singing Dula Man. And then we're going to end with a song called Ladaniva from Armenia. So here we go.

Ladaniva from Armenia, before that Dulaman from Ireland, before that Melana Sevda from Bosnia, and before that Gaza from the Marsh family from UK. Now we're going to come to America to listen to some oldies but really goodies. We're going to go to Woody Guthrie. I Ain't Got No Home in This World Anymore. And Woody Guthrie lived in Brooklyn for a while. I think he actually died in Brooklyn, New York. And he was a renter in one of Fred Trump, the father of Donald Trump, Fred Trump's buildings. So he is going to be referring to that in the song. Then we're going to go to hear the Bourgeois Blues. Oh, my God, I'll have to figure out who that's from. I don't have it right here. Or do I? Hold on. I don't. Oh, my gosh. That's an oldie. And then, oh, my God, Willie Nelson's going to be playing Across the Borderline. And then we are going to hear Vigilante Man. And I don't know who's singing that, but I'll tell you that soon. So here we go.

We have just been listening to Vigilante Man, and I believe that was Ry Cooder. Before that, Across the Borderline, Willie Nelson. Before that, Bourgeois Blues, and I believe that was Huddy Leadbetter, also known as Leadbelly. And we began with Woody Guthrie, I Ain't Got No Home in This World Anymore. We're now going to keep up mostly with North American music, but not entirely. We're going to be listening to Better World A Comin'. Don't have my notes. Can't tell you who that is. Yeah. Everybody Hurts. Oh, my gosh. I can't think of him right now. Terrible. Oh, yeah. Al Green. Everybody Hurts. Then we're going to Tumon Kuge. And I can't remember where or who because I don't have my notes, but that doesn't mean you can't love it. And then we're going to hear Lisa Simone, the daughter of Nina Simone, singing Revolution. Let's enjoy.

another voice. How does it make you feel? The word revolution comes from the verb revolt. We all know it.

masses have power. Throughout history of mankind, change has come through large numbers of people and energy coming together and saying, that's enough. Our babies stand to inherit this world. We gotta make sure that it's in their best interest. That's all right. Don't be afraid.

We have just been listening to Lisa Simone singing Revolution, and Tuman Kuge is a mystery at this point. Then we heard Al Green, Everybody Hurts, and before that, Better World A-Comin', darn if I could only remember. We are going to end today listening to the Staples and Mavis Staples singing I'll Take You There. So thank you so much for listening. This is Narini O'Shaughnessy at Far and Wide, Near and Deep. I hope you have enjoyed this gorgeous music. I hope you are praying, marching, doing whatever you do for these people in Gaza, for these people in Ukraine, these people in Sudan, for all these insane situations, for the boat, the people on the boat, the Madeleine, going to Gaza. Okay, and I hope you have a beautiful week, and see you next week. 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

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Once again, that is This and That Neon Pride, Saturday, June 20th at the Bundy Museum.

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1: For me, when I think of Juneteenth, part of what I think about is both the both-endedness of it, that it is this moment in which we mourn the fact that freedom was kept from hundreds of thousands of enslaved people for years and for months after it had been attained by them. And then at the same time, celebrating the end of one of the most egregious things that this country has ever done.
0: Today, a Democracy Now! Special to mark Juneteenth, the federal holiday commemorating June 19, 1865, when enslaved people in Galveston, Texas, learned of their freedom more than 2 years after President Lincoln signed the Emancipation Proclamation. We'll speak to Clint Smith, author of How the Word is Passed, A Reckoning with the History of Slavery Across America. Then, to the pioneering musical artist Rhiannon Giddens, who won a Pulitzer Prize for her opera Omar, about Omar ibn Said, a Muslim scholar in Africa who was sold into slavery in the 1800s.
2: It's just so amazing that Omar's story has been is being lifted by this opera, being lifted by the existence of this work, and more people are knowing about him. Because the whole point for me was to complicate the American narrative, like who gets to say that they represent the American story.
0: Rhiannon Giddens was a founding member of the Grammy-winning black string band, the Carolina Chocolate Drops. Her banjo playing can also be heard on Beyoncé's hit single, Texas Hold'em. All that and more coming up. Welcome to Democracy Now!, democracynow.org, The War and Peace Report. I'm Amy Goodman. Today, a Democracy Now! Special on this, the newly created Juneteenth federal holiday, which marks the end of slavery in the United States. The Juneteenth commemoration dates back to the last days of the Civil War, when Union soldiers landed in Galveston, Texas. It was June 19, 1865, with news that the war had ended and enslaved people learned they were freed. It was 2.5 years after President Lincoln signed the Emancipation Proclamation. In 2021, President Biden signed legislation to make Juneteenth the first new federal holiday since Dr. Martin Luther King Jr. Day. The day after Biden signed the legislation, I spoke to the writer and poet Clint Smith, author of How the Word is Passed, A Reckoning with the History of Slavery Across America. I began by asking him about traveling to Galveston, Texas, and his feelings on Juneteenth becoming a federal holiday.
1: As you mentioned, I went to Galveston, Texas. I've been writing this book for 4 years, and I went 2 years ago, and it was marking the 40th anniversary of when Texas had made Juneteenth a state holiday. And it was the Al Edwards prayer breakfast. The late Al Edwards Sr. is the state legislator, a black state legislator, who made possible and advocated for the legislation that turned Juneteenth into a holiday, a state holiday in Texas. And so I went in part because I wanted to spend time with people who were the actual descendants of those who had been freed by General Gordon Granger's General Order Number 3. And it was a really remarkable moment because I was in this place, on this island, on this land, with people for whom Juneteenth was not an abstraction. It was not a performance. It was not merely a symbol. It was part of their tradition. It was part of their lineage. It was an heirloom that had been passed down that had made their lives possible. And so I think I gained a more intimate sense of what that holiday meant. And to sort of broaden out more generally, you spoke to how it was more than 2.5 years after the Emancipation Proclamation, and it was an additional 2 months after General Robert E. Lee surrendered at Appomattox, effectively ending the Civil War. So it wasn't only 2 years after the Emancipation Proclamation, it was an additional 2 months after the Civil War was effectively over. And so for me, when I think of Juneteenth, part of what I think about is both the both-endedness of it, that it is this moment in which we mourn the fact that freedom was kept from hundreds of thousands of enslaved people for years and for months after it had been attained by them. And then at the same time, celebrating the end of one of the most egregious things that this country has ever done. And I think what we're experiencing right now is a sort of marathon of cognitive dissonance in the way that is reflective of the Black experience as a whole, because we are in a moment where we had the first new federal holiday in over 40 years, and a moment that is important to celebrate the Juneteenth and to celebrate the end of slavery, and to have it recognized as a national holiday. And at the same time that is happening, we have a state-sanctioned effort across state legislatures across the country that is attempting to prevent teachers from teaching the very thing that helps young people understand the context from which Juneteenth emerges. And so I think that we recognize that as a symbol, Juneteenth is not that it matters, that it is important, but it is clearly not enough. And I think what the fact that Juneteenth has happened is reflective of a shift in our public consciousness, but also of the work that Black Texans and Black people across this country have done for decades to make this moment possible.
0: And can you explain more what happened in Galveston in 1865, and even, as you point out, what the Emancipation Proclamation actually did 2.5 years before?
1: Right. So the Emancipation Proclamation is often a widely misunderstood document. So it did not sort of wholesale free the enslaved people throughout the Union. It did not free enslaved people in the Union. In fact, there were several border states that were part of the Union that continued to keep their enslaved laborers, states like Kentucky, states like Delaware, states like Missouri. And what it did was it was a military edict that was attempting to free enslaved people in Confederate territory. But the only way that edict would be enforced is if Union soldiers went and took that territory. And so part of what many enslavers realized, right, and realized correctly, was that Texas would be one of the last frontiers that Union soldiers would be able to come in and enforce the Emancipation Proclamation, if they ever made it there in the first place, because this was 2 years prior to the end of the Civil War. And so you had enslavers from Virginia and from North Carolina and from all of these states in the Upper South who brought their enslaved laborers and relocated to Texas in ways that increased the population of enslaved people in Texas by the tens of thousands. And so when Gordon Granger comes to Texas, he is making clear and letting people know that the Emancipation Proclamation had been enacted in ways that, because of the topography of Texas and because of how spread out and rural and far apart from different ecosystems of information many people were, a lot of enslaved people didn't know that the Emancipation Proclamation had happened. And some didn't even know that General Lee had surrendered at Appomattox 2 months prior. And so part of what this is doing is making clear to the 250,000 enslaved people in Texas that they had actually been granted freedom 2.5 years prior, and that the war that this was all fought over had ended 2 months before.
0: During the ceremony making Juneteenth a federal holiday, President Biden got down on his knee to greet Opal Lee, the 94-year-old activist known as the grandmother of Juneteenth. This is Biden speaking about Lee.
3: As a child growing up in Texas, she and her family would celebrate Juneteenth. And Juneteenth, 1939, when she was 12 years old, a white mob torched her family home. But such hate never stopped her any more than it stopped the vast majority of you I'm looking at from this podium. Over the course of decades, she's made it her mission to see that this day came. It was almost a singular mission. She's walked for miles and miles, literally and figuratively, to bring attention to Juneteenth, to make this day possible.
0: And this is Opal Lee speaking at Harvard School of Public Health.
4: I don't want people to think Juneteenth is just one day. There is too much educational components. We have too much to do. I even advocate that we do Juneteenth, that we celebrate freedom from the 19th of June to the 4th of July. We were free on the 4th of July, 1776. That would be celebrating freedom. You understand? If we were able to do that.
0: And that is Opal Lee, considered the grandmother of Juneteenth. And Clint, one of the things you do in your book is you introduce us to grassroots activists. This doesn't come from the top. This comes from years of organizing, as you point out, in Galveston itself, and with people like, not that there's anyone like Opal Lee.
1: Yeah, no, absolutely. Part of what this book is doing, it is an attempt to uplift the stories of people who don't often get the attention that they deserve in how they shape the historical record. So that means the public historians who work at these historical sites and plantations. That means the museum curators. That means the activists and the organizers, people like Take 'Em Down NOLA in New Orleans, who pushed the city council and the mayor to make possible the fact that in 2017 these statues would come down, several Confederate statues in my hometown in New Orleans. And part of when I think about someone like Ms. Opal Lee, part of what I think about is our proximity to this period of history, right? Slavery existed for 250 years in this country and has only not existed for 150. And, you know, the way that I was taught about slavery growing up in elementary school, we were made to feel as if it was something that happened in the Jurassic Age, that it was the Flintstones, the dinosaurs, and slavery, almost as if they all happened at the same time. But the woman who opened the National Museum of African American History and Culture alongside the Obama family in 2016 was the daughter of an enslaved person, not the granddaughter or the great-granddaughter or the great-great-granddaughter. The daughter of an enslaved person is who opened this museum, the Smithsonian, in 2016. And so there's clearly for so many people, there are people who are alive today who were raised by, who knew, who were in community with, who loved, people who were born into intergenerational chattel bondage. And so this history that we tell ourselves was a long time ago wasn't, in fact, that long ago at all. And part of what so many activists and grassroots public historians and organizers across this country recognize is that if we don't fully understand and account for this history that actually wasn't that long ago, that in the scope of human history was only just yesterday, then we won't fully understand how our contemporary landscape of inequality today. We won't understand how slavery shaped the political, economic, and social infrastructure of this country. And when you have a more acute understanding of how slavery shaped the infrastructure of this country, then you're able to more effectively look around you and see how the reason one community looks one way and another community looks another way is not because of the people in those communities, but is it because of what has been done to those communities generation after generation after generation. And I think that that is central to the sort of public pedagogy that so many of these activists and organizers who have been attempting to make Juneteenth a holiday and bring attention to it as an entry point to think more wholly and honestly about the legacy of slavery have been doing.
0: During an interview on CNN, Democratic Congressmember Alexandria Ocasio-Cortez called out the 14 Republican Congress members, all white men, who voted against making Juneteenth a federal holiday.
5: This is pretty consistent with, I think, the Republican base, and it's whether it's trying to fight against teaching basic history around racism and the role of racism in U.S. history to, you know, there's a direct through line from that to denying Juneteenth, the day that is widely recognized and celebrated as the symbolic kind of day that to represent the end of slavery in the United States.
0: If you could respond to that, Clint Smith, and also the fact that on the same day yesterday, the Senate Minority Leader said they would not be supporting the For the People Act, the Voting Rights Act.
1: Absolutely. I think very clearly the critical race theory, the idea of it is being used as a boogeyman, and it is being misrepresented and distorted by people who don't even know what critical race theory is, right? So we should be clear that the thing that people are calling critical race theory is just, that is the language that they are using to talk about the idea of teaching any sort of history that rejects the idea that America is a singularly exceptional place. And that we should not account for the history of harm that has been enacted to create opportunities and intergenerational wealth for millions of people that has come at the direct expense of millions and millions of other people across generations. And so part of what is happening in these state legislatures across the country and with regard to the effort to push back against teaching of history, 1619 Project, critical race theory and the like, is a recognition that we have developed in this country a more sophisticated understanding, a more sophisticated framework, a more sophisticated public lexicon with which to understand how slavery, how racism was not just an interpersonal phenomenon, it was a historic one. It was a structural one. It was a systemic one.
0: I want you to talk more about your book, How the Word is Passed, Reckoning with the History of Slavery Across America. Can you talk about the journey you took? You were just mentioning where you grew up in Louisiana, the map of the streets of Louisiana. And why you feel it is so critical not only to look at the South, but your chapter on New York is something that people will be, many will be, shocked by. The level of when people talk about the South and slavery, that New York, of course, had enslaved people.
1: It did. It was really important for me to include a chapter on New York City and a place in the North more broadly, in part because, you know, while the majority of places I visit are in the South, because the South is where slavery was saturated and where it was most intimately tied to the social and economic infrastructure of that society, it most certainly also existed in the North. What a lot of people don't know is that New York City, for an extended period of time, was the second largest slave port in the country after Charleston, South Carolina. That in 1860, on the brink of the Civil War, when South Carolina was about to secede from the Union after the election of Abraham Lincoln, that New York City's mayor, Fernando Wood, proposed that New York City should also secede from the Union alongside the southern states because New York's financial, political, and political infrastructure were so deeply entangled and tied to the slaveocracy of the South. Also that the Statue of Liberty was originally conceived by Edouard de Laboulaye, a French abolitionist who conceived of the idea of the Statue of Liberty and giving it to the United States as a gift, that it was originally conceived as an idea to celebrate the end of the Civil War and to celebrate abolition. But over time, that meaning has been, even through the conception of the statue, right? The original conception of the statue actually had Lady Liberty breaking shackles, like a pair of broken shackles on her wrists to symbolize the end of slavery. And over time, it became very clear that that would not have the sort of wide stream or wide mainstream support of people across the country. Obviously, this having been just not too long after the end of the Civil War, so there were still a lot of fresh wounds. And so they shifted the meaning of the statue to be more about a sort of inclusivity, more about the American experience, the American project, the American promise, the promise of democracy, and sort of obfuscated the original meaning to the point where even the design changed. And so they replaced the shackles with a tablet and the torch, and then put the shackles very subtly, sort of underneath her robe. And you can but the only way you can see them, these broken chains, these broken links, are from a helicopter or from an airplane. And in many ways, I think that that is a microcosm for how we hide the story of slavery across this country, that these chain links are hidden out of sight, out of view of most people under the robe of Lady Liberty, and how the story of slavery across this country is very, as we see now, very intentionally trying to be hidden and kept from so many people, so that we have a fundamentally inconsistent understanding of the way that slavery shaped our contemporary society today.
0: Glenn, before we end, you are an author, you're a writer, you're a teacher, and you are a poet. Can you share a poem with us?
1: I'd be happy to. And so when you're a poet writing nonfiction, that very much animates the way that I approach the text. And so this is this is an adaptation or an excerpt from the end of one of my chapters that originally began as a poem that I wrote when I was trying to think about some of these issues that I brought up. Growing up, the iconography of the Confederacy was an ever-present fixture of my daily life. Every day on the way to school, I passed a statue of P.G.T. Beauregard riding on horseback, his Confederate uniform slung over his shoulder, and his military cap pulled far down over his eyes. As a child, I did not know who P.G.T. Beauregard was. I did not know he was the man who ordered the first attack that opened the Civil War. I did not know he was one of the architects who designed the Confederate battle flag. I did not know he led an army predicated on maintaining the institution of slavery. What I knew is that he looked like so many of the other statues that ornamented the edges of this city, these copper garlands of a past that saw truth as something that should be buried underground and silenced by the soil.

0: Plains of Confederate secession had the promise of human bondage carved into its stone. I was taught the world was about economics, but I was never taught that in 1860 the 4 million enslaved black people were worth more than every bank, factory, and railroad combined. I was taught that the Civil War was about states' rights, but I was never taught how the Fugitive Slave Act could care less about a border and spell Georgia and Massachusetts the exact same way. It's easy to look at a flag and call it heritage when you don't see the black bodies buried behind it. It's easy to look at a statue and call it history when you ignore the laws written in its wake. I come from a city abounding with statues of white men on pedestals and black children playing beneath them, where we played trumpets and trombones to drown out the Dixie song that still whistled in the wind. In New Orleans, there are over 100 schools, roads, and buildings named for Confederates and slaveholders. Every day, black children walk into buildings named after people who never wanted them to be there. Every time I would return home, I would drive on streets named for those who would have wanted me in chains. Go straight for 2 miles on Robert E. Lee, take a left on Jefferson Davis, make the first right on Claiborne. Translation, go straight for 2 miles on the general who slaughtered hundreds of black soldiers who were trying to surrender. Take a left on the president of the Confederacy who made the torture of black bodies the cornerstone of his new nation. Make the first right on the man who permitted the heads of rebelling slaves to be put on stakes and spread across the city in order to prevent the others from getting any ideas. What name is there for this sort of violence? What do you call it when the road you walk on is named for those who imagined you under a noose? What do you call it when the roof over your head is named after people who would have wanted the bricks to crush you?
1: Clint Smith, author of the book How the Word is Passed, A Reckoning with the History of Slavery Across America, speaking on Democracy Now! In 2021, the day after Juneteenth became a federal holiday. Coming up, the pioneering musical artist Rhiannon Giddens. She won a Pulitzer Prize for her opera Omar, about Omar ibn Said, a Muslim scholar in Africa sold into slavery in the 1800s.

0: purchaser's option by our next guest, Rhiannon Giddens. This is Democracy Now!, democracynow.org, The War and Peace Report. I'm Amy Goodman. As we continue our Juneteenth special, we turn now to the pioneering musical artist Rhiannon Giddens. She first gained fame as a member of the Grammy Award-winning Carolina Chocolate Drops, a black string band which inspired a new generation of black musicians to play the banjo and fiddle. Giddens has gone on to have a celebrated solo career and has even collaborated with Beyoncé. Giddens' banjo playing can be heard on Texas Hold'em, a hit single by Beyoncé, who became the first black woman to ever top the Billboard's Hot Country Songs chart. In 2023, Rhiannon Giddens won a Pulitzer Prize for her opera Omar, about Omar ibn Said, a Muslim scholar in Africa sold into slavery and forcefully brought to Charleston, South Carolina in 1807. In a moment, we'll hear Rhiannon Giddens talk about Omar, but first an excerpt from the song Julie's Aria from the opera Omar.
1: My daddy wore a cap like yours.

0: That's Julie's aria from Rhiannon Giddens' Pulitzer Prize-winning opera Omar, which she wrote with Michael Abels. I spoke to her in October 2023, on the day she received the Pulitzer Prize. Rhiannon, this is just astounding. Can you talk about the life of Omar Ibn Said?
1: I can, yeah. He was a 37-year-old Quranic scholar. He'd been studying, you know, for all of his adult life, and even when he was a child. And he was 37 years old, and he was sold into slavery. His compound was overrun, and he was sold, and he had to go over the Middle Passage, and he ended up in Charleston, was his first port of call. And he was sold to a man there that he, I think, used him pretty badly, like put him in the fields and treated him very badly. And he did, you know, he ran away from him, and he ended up in North Carolina. And they found him in a jail. They put him in jail because you couldn't just be a random black person walking around. Somebody had to own you, or you were, you know, imprisoned. And so he was put into jail, and he was found it there, and he had written on the walls with the ashes verses of the Quran. And so he was sold to a family in North Carolina, where he lived out the rest of his life, another 50 years. He lived into his 80s and was never freed. And the reason we know who he is that he wrote an autobiography in Arabic. So he was pressed upon to write the story of his life, even though he begins it with, "I cannot write my life," because this was 20 years after he had been brought to the United States. And it's just a remarkable document. It's the only, as best as the scholars who've told me know, it's the only autobiography written by an enslaved person while they are enslaved that we have, you know, anywhere in the United States. And it's definitely the only document written in Arabic by an enslaved person. So it's a really special thing that we have it. And I was commissioned by the Spoleto Festivals, the first opera they commissioned, to write an opera. And I brought in Michael Abels, who's an incredible composer and film scorer and who knows the orchestra and knows how to write for orchestra. I know how to write for banjo and for voice. So between the two of us, we created the score for Omar, and I wrote the libretto. And it was a really intense experience, you know. But it's just so amazing that Omar's story has been is being lifted by this opera, being lifted by the existence of this work, and more people are knowing about him. Because the whole point for me was to complicate the American narrative, like who gets to say that they represent the American story, you know. Why is the Mayflowers, you know, somebody who came on the Mayflower, why is that held up as representational when Omar's is just as representational? It's just not as, you know, it's not as pleasant. It's very challenging. And also that there were so many Muslims that were brought over to the United States, and they have, you know, a massive impact on the culture and in some places language. You know, if you go to the Georgia Sea Islands, where you can trace some of the words in Gullah to Arabic. So it's just an opportunity to really just kind of blow things wide open and go, well, this is another huge part of the story that hasn't been told. And going through the life of Omar, you can really represent that in a way that's just really remarkable. Because he was remarkable, you know, he was remarkable. That he was able to hold on to his faith. He quoted the Quran till he died, you know, and he was by himself. He wasn't, like, you know, surrounded by people that you know, like he was when he was back home, and he has to carry the whole thing on his own. You know, he has to remember the verses. He has to remember the language. He has to do it all, you know, in isolation. And that's just, you know, it's a thing. And he did it. And now he left something so that we can, you know, look at his words and go, wow, what a remarkable life.
0: Rhiannon, you talk about Omar living out his years in North Carolina. You were born in North Carolina, in Greensboro. Can you talk Yes. about your own indigenous and African-American roots and how you first picked up the banjo, how you got involved with music, the trajectory of your life and all of the musical forms that you have now excelled in and expressed yourself in?
1: Wow. Okay. How long do you have? Okay. I'll give you the The capsule version, yeah, I'm from North Carolina, from a mixed family, mixed black and white, and I know indigenous, you know, back there is kind of a typical Southern story of black, white, and red mixed in sort of indiscriminate ways. And I don't claim a tribal affiliation. I like to say I'm like Native adjacent, you know. I know I've got cousins who identify as Native, but I myself use that story to try to raise awareness and to highlight and to ally myself with the Native story, the Indigenous story, because so many Indigenous people feel invisible because, you know, a lot of mainstream culture just assumes that that was passed, and there's no Indians around, you know. And I use the word Indian because a lot of people, especially in North Carolina, consider themselves as Indian country, Indian culture. So it's, you know, it's complicated, and not any group is monolithic, including Indigenous people. And then, you know, obviously, there's black and white, and that's been my main sort of affiliation. And I didn't know anything about Omar's story, which made me so mad because I was born and raised in North Carolina. But anyway, that's you know, that's another thing. So I just grew up, you know, as a Southerner, and I grew up with my grandparents first, and living out in the country and listening to hee-haw and listening to blues and jazz records and just whatever they were listening to. And, you know, over the years, I've got a lot of different music from different people, my dad, my sister, my mom, my grandparents, and just sort of took it all in and went to Oberlin, graduated with a bachelor's in music, you know, loved opera. I still love it. You know, soprano. I did a bunch of operas. It was Juliet. It was all of these things. And then I came back home and I was like, what am I doing? You know, like what am I doing in opera that like a million other sopranos can't do as good or better than me? Like, what am I bringing? I remember thinking this, you know, and while I was trying to figure that out, I started contra dancing. Like, it's like square dancing, but in long lines. It's a community dance, you know? And that's when I fell in love with the banjo, because there were always live bands and a lot of old-time bands. And then I found out the history of the banjo, and then I was kind of record scratch time, you know? That was it. It wasn't just because I love the banjo, but I felt the injustice of having been raised in North Carolina, surrounded by banjo music, not knowing the true history of the banjo. Like, wanting to learn the banjo and feeling like I had to ask permission, you know, and then finding out that the banjo itself is a black instrument and that the tradition itself is a Creole tradition that's a cross-cultural collaborative tradition, and that I didn't have to ask any permission to play this music because it was my music, you know. And I just got really upset, you know. I just got mad. I was just like, why haven't I been told this? You know, why don't I know this? And then immediately falling on the heels of that question was, and in whose best interest is it that I don't know this thing? And so that just kind of set me off on my path of, you know, trying to uncover, to discover, to shine a light, you know. And just, I've just kind of gone where I've been led, really. Because I love all the stories that we don't hear, you know, in our school system, the stories that aren't deemed interesting enough, or that deviate from the narrative of this is white and this is black and brown doesn't exist, and, you know, let's keep everything separated so that they don't realize that we're schnookering them all.
0: So talk about being a part of the Carolina Chocolate Drops, and then I want to ask you about our Native daughters, Rhiannon.
1: Of course. Yeah, the Carolina Chocolate Drops is a, you know, black string band that was formed around 2006, and kind of the center of it was learning from Joe Thompson, who was an 86-year-old African-American fiddler from Mebane, North Carolina, that was one of the last, like, proponents of the old string band position. Not the only black fiddler, you know, left in the country, but one of the last of that kind of old-time, you know, black string band tradition, rural tradition, where it had been passed down as an oral tradition. From the time of slavery. And so, you know, we wanted to take that out into the world and educate about that. So it was myself, Dom Flemons, and Justin Robinson were the original members of the Chocolate Drops. Over the years, there would be different really super talented black instrumentalists and singers who have come into the group and gone on to do great things, like Layla McCalla, Hubby Jenkins. The first trio was myself, Dom, and Justin, and we were the ones who worked with Joe Thompson for some years.
0: And then our Native daughters and songs of our Native daughters, which highlight the struggle, the resistance, the hope of Black women resonating back to the 17th, the 18th, and 19th century. Talk about your work there.
1: Yeah, I was in the Smithsonian, the Museum for African American Culture, History and Culture at Smithsonian and in D.C., and I was just really struck with some of the historical exhibits, and I was just thinking that, God, we need to be making music from these really hard things, and it just kind of turned into this project. They asked me to record something for them, and I said, I'm just thinking, okay, here's the project. I want to do something with these historical things in the Smithsonian. And then it kind of as I was thinking about who to do it with, you know, women, the story of women, especially Black women, really is what has driven me a lot in my solo work. You know, my earliest songwriting dealt with women during the slavery times and coming from enslaved people's narratives and different paraphernalia around slavery, but always centering women because I felt like that's not the stories we get. You know, even if we get enslaved stories, we don't always get other than Harriet Tubman. That's kind of it. And so the opportunity to bring three other Black women, you know, together with myself, and then I wanted the banjo to be central because it's also been so maligned and so misunderstood, and it's so central to American culture, you know, that I wanted it to be other banjo playing Black women. So I keep telling people, like, there's more than just me. There's a lot of us, actually, at this point, you know.
0: Rhiannon, can you tell us your favorite song from our Native daughters?
1: Oh, gosh. I love them all, but, like, I think Moon Meets Sun was one of the first ones that we wrote, and it was one that three of us wrote together. Layla wasn't there that day. It's me and Allie and Amethyst, and it really has all three of us in it. And that was just a magic moment. We just kind of went, okay, this is a thing. Like, this is so cool. We don't have to explain ourselves to each other. We don't have to, like, you know, we just, like, there was just so much that we didn't have to do because we all were like, yeah, yeah, yeah, we know, yeah, yeah, yeah, yeah, yeah, you know? And it was just, it kind of made for a really wonderful communal energy that surrounded this song. So that's definitely one of my favorites.

The pioneering musical artist Rhiannon Giddens. We spoke in October 2023, the day she received the Pulitzer Prize for her opera, Omar. When we come back, we'll talk about her song, Another Wasted Life, and how she worked on the song's video with 22 people who were wrongly incarcerated.

Texas Hold'em by Beyoncé, featuring the banjo playing of our guest, Rhiannon Giddens. This is Democracy Now!, democracynow.org, The War and Peace Report. I'm Amy Goodman. We're continuing this Juneteenth special with the musician Rhiannon Giddens. In October, she marked International Wrongful Conviction Day by releasing a video for her song, Another Wasted Life. The song was inspired by Khalif Browder, a Bronx resident who died by suicide in 2015 at the age of 22, after being detained at Rikers Island Jail for nearly 3 years, after being falsely accused at the age of 16 of stealing a backpack. He was held in solitary confinement for 2 years and was repeatedly assaulted by guards and other prisoners. In the video for Another Wasted Life, Rhiannon Giddens features 22 people who were wrongly incarcerated. Together, the men collectively served more than 500 years in prison for crimes they did not commit. Rhiannon Giddens made the video in partnership with the Pennsylvania Innocence Project. This is an excerpt.

0: That was Another Wasted Life by our guest, Rhiannon Giddens. The song is featured on her album, You're the One. I asked Rhiannon Giddens to talk about the album and that song.
1: Well, it's an interesting thing. You know, most of my work, you know, especially since going solo. I mean, obviously, Carolina Chocolate Drops had a mission, you know, of sort of telling the world about Black string band music, of spreading our mentor Joe Thompson's family music around, and just trying to educate about the true history of the banjo. And then when I went solo, I was able to really go to things that I had been wanting to do, you know, during the band years, but it wasn't quite the right time, really focusing on women's voices, focusing on stories from the time of slavery, and really the common sort of denominator has always been sort of this sense of mission, whether it's in the band or solo. But the thing is, that mission is weighty, you know, and I just kind of had gotten to a point where I was like, I kind of feel like if I keep going with, on this trajectory, I'm going to burn out and then I'm not going to be any good to anybody. So it's time to kind of take a turn for a second and explore other parts of my artistry. And that's what You're the One really comes out of. It's songs that I've written over the course of like 14 years that were just, you know, fun songs, songs that were inspired by some of my idols like Dolly Parton and Aretha Franklin, a lot of like, you know, love songs, a lot of, you know, You Dog, Get Out of My House songs, you know, kind of those sorts of things. But I really can't leave the mission behind even for this record. So I also really wanted to include Another Wasted Life, which I had written, you know, after reading about Kalief Browder some years ago and had sort of put into a book and kind of went, okay, like when it's the right time, I'll know what to do with the song. And then when this album was sort of coalescing and coming together, I was like, this is it. Because, you know, it's a different approach. Like what I have done before, like say something with something like Freedom Highway, which is my, I guess, civil rights record. Every song there is really kind of infused with thinking about the history of the United States, thinking about, you know, the legacy of slavery, thinking about civil rights and all of that. And it's a very kind of cohesive album, but it's all very... Every single song is kind of has that thought behind it. Whereas with this album, all the songs except for one are fun, you know? Even the sad love songs are still fun songs, and this kind of sticks out as the mission song. And it's a different approach because this then gets all the focus, you know, in terms of the emotional weight and, you know, what it does. So I'm really excited that I've had the opportunity to put it out there, surrounded by, you know, something different so that it really kind of has an opportunity to jump out at the listener.
0: I want to go to Kalief Browder in his own words. This is Kalief speaking to the HuffPost Live's Mark Lamont Hill back a decade ago in 2013. Kalief had spent, as we said earlier, 3 years at Rikers in New York without charge. He was a 16-year-old high school sophomore when he was first detained on suspicion of stealing a backpack. He said while he was in solitary at Rikers, the guards often refused to give him his meals.
2: If you say anything that could tick them off in any type of way, some of them, which is a lot of them, what they do is they starve you, they won't feed you, and it's already hard in there because if you get the three trays that you get every day, you're still hungry because I guess that's part of the punishment. So if they starve you one tray, that could really make an impact on you. And
3: how much were you starved?
2: I was starved a lot. I can't even count.
0: Kalief Browder went on to say he was once starved 4 times in a row, no breakfast, lunch, dinner, or breakfast again, after enduring nearly 800 days in solitary confinement and abuses. Browder was only released when the case was dismissed. He would go on to college, but he died by suicide on June 6, 2015, at his home in the Bronx. He was 22 years old. Rhiannon Giddens, can you talk about how you discovered Kalief's story and then talk about the other men who are included in this video? I mean, this is just a mind-blowing, paradigm-shattering video that will affect anyone who sees it.
1: Well, I'm not sure, to be honest with you. It must have been a news story, you know, a news item or something like that, where I just read the whole thing. You know, it was obviously after he committed suicide, because that's the thing that kind of got me. You know, it was not only how he was treated, you know, an innocent teenager put through the system in such a brutal way, but it's the fact that he, you know, the transition back into the war. I mean, who knows what was going through his mind, but obviously, like, it changed him, you know? And I just felt like his life was stolen from him. Not only the hours that he had to spend inside enduring what he had to endure, but also the hours that he's not going to, he never got to live, you know? And I feel like that just kind of went all over me, and I just sat down and wrote it. So when the opportunity to do You're the One and have it to be sort of a big album, you know, that Nonesuch was, you know, my label was putting a lot of resources behind the record, so to be able to put Another Wasted Life on there, I knew very early on that I wanted to do a video. You know, videos these days are really kind of, unless you're like a huge megastar, they're almost not worth the money that you put into, because like, how do you get them out? And people don't even see them on social media half the time. And so it's really hard to justify making a video a lot of times these days. But I knew that that's what I wanted to make a video for, was Another Wasted Life. And I also knew, after we started working with the Pennsylvania Innocence Project, that I wanted to center the men who had been exonerated. I wanted to center these guys, you know, because we can't center the people who are still in prison because we can't reach them. So I knew that I wanted to be decentered in this, and just enough in to make the connection. I knew that right away. And so when we reached out to the Pennsylvania Innocence Project and said, this is kind of what we want to do, and they were just really great, and sent that around to some of the guys that they have freed, because they've been working so hard to free innocent men who are in prison. And 22 guys reached back out and said, yes, we'd like to be a part of this. And we took, you know, a day, and we filmed the video. And it was just like, it was such an experience to be there and talk to these guys. And like, all of them were like, we're here for those who are still in. We are here for those guys who are still in cages, thinking that nobody cares about them. And so many of them were like, man, we're just so grateful that people care. We're just so grateful that you're doing this. And I just kind of like, I was sitting there going, it's like literally the least I can do. Like literally, you know what I mean? It's just like, it's such a skewed thing that there's clearly not, they don't feel like people care. Because I'm sure in their experience, a lot of people don't care, you know? And the fact that there are these innocence projects full of people who do care is wonderful, and that I'm doing my little tiny mite, you know, to raise awareness. But it's like, that was the thing that hit me the most, is like just the sense of hopelessness that they would talk about being in prison, thinking like, nobody cares that I'm in here, and through no fault of my own, you know? So they were just incredibly generous with their time, and I'm just very proud of that video and everybody who volunteered on it, from the directors and the people who donated money so that it could happen. It was a real, everybody just really came together to make that happen. And I, if nothing else happened with this record, and that was it, I would be incredibly proud of that.
0: Well, I mean, your song, I think, is also so powerful, as you say, because it was inspired by Khalif. And I hate to do this to you, but much worse, I hate the idea that this happened. But I wanted to go to one more clip. Maybe it's the world's saddest clip. Again, this is that decade ago interview with Mark Lamont Hill. Khalif was talking about his suicide attempts at Rikers and his efforts to get psychiatric help.
2: I would say I committed suicide about five or six times.
3: Okay, you attempted suicide 5 to 6 times?
2: Yes.
3: While still in prison?
2: Yes.
3: Wow.
2: And I tried to resort to telling the correction officers that I wanted to see a psychiatrist or a counselor or something. I was telling them I need mental help because I wasn't feeling right. All the stress from my case, everything was just getting to me, and I just couldn't take it. I just needed somebody to talk to. I needed to just needed to talk and be stress free. But the correction officers, they didn't want to hear me out. Nobody wanted to listen.
0: That's Khalif before he ultimately did take his own life. Of course, again, he was never convicted. And he was released, went to college, but couldn't survive beyond that. Rhiannon, as you listen to Khalif and have your own two kids, as you try to give them hope in the world, your thoughts and how you transform these stories into music.
1: Man, it's tough, you know. I mean, to be first off, you know, to be perfectly frank, my children are white presenting. So I have a son, he's 10, and I know that he's not going to go through a lot of the things that black men go through in America. So I don't even pretend to know. You know what I mean? To even think, my sister, like, I've been through so much kind of watching my sister, you know, because her son is black, and he's my nephew, and he's amazing. But he, like, just seeing her go through the stress, and he's, you know, he's been pulled over, and there's been things that have happened, and, like, her utter terrifying just emotion of, like, what, you know, what if something happens to him? What if, you know, all of these things, stuff when during the protest after George Floyd's murder. And I can live vicariously through her and feel that terror. But I know that I don't have that same terror because of the way he presents, you know, and it's like other things may happen to him. And that's a normal terror of that parents have. But it's hard. It's like I can imagine it because, you know, of being with my sister. But it's just it's such a horrible thing to think that the system that he was caught up in is so uncaring and is so actually actively against these young men, you know, that there is no, even when people are exonerated, this is what kills me, is that the system is so efficient that even when people are exonerated, they have been proven innocent. Like, there was one story about a guy who was literally in prison. He was in jail already when they said that he had murdered somebody else. Like, he was already in the system, and he still got bullied into a plea or something and ended up in prison, and it took, like, decades to get him out, you know? And you just kind of go, these prisons are not there for rehabilitation. They're not there for correction, whatever that means. They are there to make money, and they're there to keep these young men inside, or to keep them in the system. Because, like, when they go inside and when they come out, they just a lot of times they reoffend because they have been affected so much by being in prison. And it's like, that's obviously a system that is there because it works. You know, like, people say, oh, the prison system is broken. I was like, actually, no, it's not broken. That's the way it's meant to work. And so, like, when you hear him talking about, like, I was feeling these things and I asked for help and he's not getting help inside. And you're just like, yeah, they don't want to help him. You know what I mean? And it's just like, I'm sure that there are people, good people in there somewhere. I don't know where they are. I don't even know if they can be. I don't even know if the system allows caring or humanity. You know, I think it probably weeds it out. You know, I know everybody's got their own story, but it's hard to hear that because you just know that that's being repeated at countless prisons and correctional facilities all over this country. You know, that there are people inside, and whether they did something or not, because at this point I'm like, you know, there's a lot, it's very complicated. Because if you're driven to crime, like, I want to look at what's happening that is surrounding that action. You know, it's, we tend to just punish people without looking at the situation that they come out of. And it's like, well, how is the system contributed to that? How is our culture contributed to that? But anyway, but even if you take somebody who has been proven innocent, and it's just like, to know that there are people being treated like that in our institutions, you know, this is why I wrote the song. It's why I've put it out there. And the other thing is, before we move on, about the story is, you know, I wrote that as kind of an emotional response of, like, you know, feeling like, yeah, that was another wasted life. Like, here's, you know, whatever genius he had, whatever beautiful things he could have done, like, we're all robbed of them, you know, because of what happened. And when I've been performing this live, I brought that nephew, that same, my sister's son, who's a rapper. And I asked him, because I had brought him on tour, and I asked him to listen to the song and create some bars, you know, to rap in the middle of the song. And he came up with this beautiful thing, because I wanted, he's like kind of staring down the barrel of a gun, you know, by being a young black man in America. Like, so I wanted his voice in this song. It's important for me that it's not just about like, what am I saying, but I want to be either a catalyst or a framer or, you know, a platform for somebody else, you know? And so I wanted him to be able to say whatever he wanted to say. And he ends his words with, you know, as long as we say their names, it's not a wasted life. And so when we perform it live, it goes back and forth. And I kind of feel like I'm like the mother. And he's like, you know what I mean? This is like we add some layers to the song because it is like people are going through these things. And it just was an important perspective to kind of mix with mine. So we were able to do that, perform it like that on The Daily Show last night. So that performance is up online. And I think it's a really powerful one because of the generations too, you know, some of the older generation, the younger generation, and it really kind of complicates the narrative and adds layers to it. And that's important to me because like all narratives are complicated, you know, we tend to like to slim them down, but I like to add to that and to add to the voices that are coming out. So I wanted to mention that.
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0: That was Rhiannon Giddens, the Grammy and Pulitzer Prize-winning musician. Her new album is titled You're the One. We'll link to the video for her song Another Wasted Life at democracynow.org. And that does it for today's special Juneteenth broadcast. I'm Amy Goodman. Thanks so much for joining us.
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3: As always, please remember to follow us on Facebook at Watch Us Change Us radio show. 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I'm putting it on you. Challenge. I know everyone that listens to the show has a take about something. 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First coffee's on us. 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
4: Yeah.
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4: Yes.
3: We're going to be posting more 15-minute segments from the show from now on. 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Chief, you haven't asked him for me to do that for a while now, but I'm a pretty busy person.
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4: I know.
3: I've gotten much
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3: Why,
4: that's why, and I also haven't bothered you for a while about it.
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4: Yes.
3: I know. We need to be seen. 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
4: Oh, you ain't got that.
6: My man's not drinking coffee this morning.
3: Little box in the corner. Go down, you click listen. It'll take you to the online tuner. Because, I don't know, how many people still got like radios in their car? Or they just throwing their like Bluetooth?
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6: Me too.
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3: There's still enough people trying to convince me like, oh, radio's dead. No one listens to the radio. I'm like, listen, radio. Why are radio still on
6: it? It just took a different form.
5: Why are they still getting advertised?
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3: I don't listen to a lot of AM radio. I never have. Am I missing out on something?
5: Not really.
6: Yeah, I think it depends on what you're looking for. But
5: they still give out tickets and all that. You know what I mean? Call-ins, all that for concerts, local.
3: Yeah, that's FM, though. Like, what's on the AM side? Like, I know you get a lot of sports radio on AM.
6: I watch more, C-SPAN, so, more, like, for
3: more
6: me,
3: talk-centric
6: like...
3: talk-centric stuff on AM, too.
6: I'll listen to people talking, like... in the chambers of Congress. Like
3: we,
6: I enjoy
3: we'd be
6: that.
3: AM. We'd be on a like an AM channel somewhere, probably without the music though. No, we gotta be like real NPR style. Very silent. Welcome to the Watch Us Change Us radio show.
4: That's when I would have to use my whole government.
3: This is Jay Womack.
4: And this is Kashif Summers.
7: And we're reporting to you live from the temple for another exquisite evening.
5: We're here in the air. No.
6: But yeah, no, I think honestly just media keeps taking on new forms. I mean, if you think about it, literally going back to like ancient Greece, it was the amphitheater. And then with the advent of technology, it became the radio. Well, then it became the movies and the radio. And then people started bringing television home. And now you have a television in your pocket. Thanks. So it's the same. It's the same median. It just moves. It just moves through a different technology.
5: But radio was more popular during the propaganda of the First War. Like,
6: no, that's a fact.
5: So like, propaganda was big. 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
8: And then you fast forward to what Pacifica has done with community radio, like, right? 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
6: the
8: nation.
6: Definitely, I agree.
8: So if you're listening across the nation, thank you for listening to us, and continue to listen to us and all other partner radio stations by default through the Pacific Network. Feel free to, you know, contact us if you like anything,
4: please,
8: you like about
4: please.
8: The show.
4: There's at least
8: one or two stations that I've seen, like, you know, download our content from the network. So,
4: well, I hope they continue, and I hope it continues to grow, because we're going to continue to grow. We've already been brainstorming, and I love all the ideas. You know, I feel mad accomplished just because I figured out how to put the link on my story. Like, I was mad hype. My home, and yo, shout out to Hoodie Use, because he did a whole video. He's like, I did a video demonstration for you so you know what to do. I had to go back 3 times, and it was only 30 seconds, and it was a couple of clicks. I'm like, yo, I still can't figure it out. And then I got lucky and I clicked the right thing and I figured it out. So now y'all better start clicking the link, because for 2 months I've been trying to figure out how to put the link on stories so y'all can run these views up. And my boy DC brought up a great point. Can y'all stop just viewing and hit that like button? Because
6: the engage, views, drop a comment, let us know what you think.
4: Something, because the show views is not adding
6: tell us
4: up.
6: Know what you liked. Tell us what you didn't like. Please.
8: That's why I open every show with, as always, please remember to do these things. Like,
4: it's
8: we need
4: not
8: to
4: adding up. I needed to make sense. Come on, folks. We out here grinding for y'all. We out here taking time out for y'all. You know what I mean? So show us some love and appreciation and hit that like button.
8: You guys are a big part of the show.
5: Like, what's it take? 5 seconds to send a heart?
8: It takes a second.
5: That's
8: even
5: right.
8: if you pass it through for like 10 seconds.
5: Just a little bit of love. That's all.
8: You ain't got 10 seconds for your boys? Like, word? Yeah.
4: Some tenderness.
8: But let's open the show with that. We've been talking a lot about improving the show. Just naturally, like, you know, we hit a good milestone, 100 episodes, I believe. Honest milestone to be, you
6: and
8: know,
6: I mean,
8: grateful about.
6: From my understanding, what you guys explained to me before last year, I mean, you guys were recording it on a phone.
4: Yes.
6: I mean, you guys, it's
4: but
6: like
4: we,
6: it's already
4: we,
6: come
4: we
6: a very long way in
4: to
6: regards
4: level up,
8: like from like
6: to
8: one to like
6: everything.
8: From
6: yeah.
8: episode 1 to like 27, we was like at, after 27 we was like,
4: we're not
8: in the
4: cramp attic no more. You don't understand the struggle. You know.
6: Yeah,
4: I don't like
6: I
4: going up those stairs, yo.
5: Just so everybody knows, these are fitted seats and stationary. Nobody's going anywhere.
8: But now I'm glad we took the step. I'm glad, you know, a lot of that had to be doing, like, you know, actually reaching out and see what resources were available in the public. That's why, mm-hmm. I made it my business to speak to someone with experience like Quincy, who's done a podcast, had a lot of people on, had a 8-mic setup, had 8 rappers freestyle and stuff. I'm like, yo, can you really use your talents on this thing we trying to build or something? You know, help us, you know, help, got some community help.
6: Yeah, of course.
8: So,
6: I told you, I was more than willing.
8: Always
6: to.
8: A big thank you.
6: And
8: you,
6: it came at a, and it came at, it came at a time in my life where I needed something to like keep me busy.
8: Yeah,
6: you know what I mean. So it works out. Appreciate y'all.
8: And I've been busy, and I always give Devin Sheafus flowers for that. Like, this show kind of like keeps me, you know, little gas in the tank from week to week. Like,
6: yeah.
8: for real.
4: It just makes me happy to feel like we're helping. I don't care if it's only 1% of help. We're able to give the community a voice, and we're trying to bring the visuals. KJ keeps telling me that he's still, soon he's out for a break from school, he's going to come and help us with the social media setup and everything, because apparently I'm thinking I'm doing a good job, but I'm just doing an okay job. You know what I mean? I'm good at promoting, but I guess the way I'm doing it is Unk's version. We need to get the
6: It is a little bit Unk.
5: What'd he tell you? You're doing the bare minimum?
4: Pretty much. He's like, yo, you need visuals. You need to be posting all the time. Like, I post, but I guess I don't post or at the right times.
6: I'm probably going to make just a dedicated visuals Facebook just for like me personally, and I'm going to incorporate everything we do into this.
9: We'll talk at that first break.
6: Yeah.
9: So, audiences today often prefer a raw moment over a perfectly rehearsed one. How do we build planned spontaneity?
6: Spontaneity. Got you.
9: Wow, I got dyslexia there. But how do we build that into the show? That seems like an oxymoron, though.
4: I feel like we always do.
9: Like planning to be spontaneous?
4: I feel like
5: I don't
4: we do
5: think
4: that.
5: You can plan that.
6: I think it's good that we.
9: But it's a term.
6: We go in with right. a. I think.
9: I mean, I'm new to the term. But.
6: So we go in with like a rough plan, but we don't actually discuss what everybody's going to say.
9: Like that whole NPR knows, segment was spontaneous.
6: Yeah,
9: like,
6: nobody knows what's going to Nobody knows that's what why, everybody's going to say.
4: That's why I said I feel like we already do that.
9: You can't plan that.
4: But, I always be like, Jay, what are we talking about? He said, well, I got this. And whatever we decide to discuss, that's what comes out.
9: We go off plenty of times, but that's the beauty of our show. That's our thing.
5: That's like, the spontaneous moment.
9: Like when
5: the
9: ref get called in, like you can't. We don't plan that. It's just somebody say some question, and then the ref go flag on the play. Can't plan that. But plan that's the new one now. I gotta look into that. Like I didn't know you could plan spontaneity.
6: I think it's about understanding like who your co-hosts are and like leading them into things. Like Jadakiss knows full well that Joe is gonna say some real left field and he's gonna have to throw the flag. Like when Joey Crack said, I'm a cereal Lizzy eater. Like, yeah. Bro, you gotta just lead him. You gotta lead him into it. You know what I mean?
4: Weak, and he was adamant about it too. He wasn't trying to be like, nah. Right. Like, nah.
5: But the whole reason that he started making the flags is because of that Joe be saying.
6: Exactly.
5: Like,
6: that's what I'm saying. And then you just lead him into it a little bit. You know that you like. I used to have this friend who you could just give like a little bit of a lead in.
9: We've hit our first music break. Let's continue this after the break. This is the Watch This Jesus Radio Show.
4: The first segment went that fast.

It's important for me to remind myself that, Lily. This is the life I chose. This is the life I have built. This life is not for everyone. It's for the insane.

0: Stephanie Dejan, like, spoke all of this. I'm out here. And maybe one day, I will be out here. And I won't say nothing to nobody. I'll be just gone somewhere. But I remind myself why I do it, what I do it for. And then I just re-energize myself to it.
1: And because last time, he got his, double-double against them. That was his highest point scoring. He had 29 and
2: this
1: 16.
2: This is the Watch This Changes Radio Show. Jay Womack here. Chief is currently recalling about how both of his sons, Kyrie and Sun, had a great basketball weekend. So let's get into that.
1: Yo.
2: Which will also tie into our spontaneity.
1: Yes.
2: Because we were just talking about that off mic. Now it's off. Now we're going to bring it to the people.
1: I still feel like that word is
2: before you begin, though. Before you begin.
1: I still feel like you freestyle that word. Say it again one more time.
2: Spontaneity. I got it this time. I say it with a little slur, but it's there. The spawny. I'm just call it the spawny.
1: I'm only cracking jokes because I don't even dare try it.
2: I don't even care. Cooking with gasoline today. But before we recall the basketball weekend from Sun and Kyrie, Saturday, February 21st. Our good friend LaRue Simmons running the show.
1: 5 years.
2: We'll be celebrating 5 years of Stella
1: Human.
2: 5 years.
1: Bless King. Bless King.
2: Big blessings. The pillar of the community himself.
3: I'm violating. Big blessings. For that.
2: Hey.
1: You better not say that on

0: like some pieces.
1: Like my man knows.
0: Like I already told him, I enjoy the fact that LaRue just like he goes to collect. Like everything is not like a major dump. Like he don't just go grab like a bunch of random shit. He hunts.
2: No, you can tell.
0: I need this for my shit.
1: Good quality. I actually got put into perspective literally like a week ago for me. It's fun, now on Saturday. So for Valentine's Day, me and my girl went to a thrift store and like spent money on something that each other would like and then something each other would hate. And just going through one thrift store and trying to find like maybe two or three good things is crazy. To fill a whole store is absurd. Like he is literally fishing through it. 1,000 t-shirts.
3: Tomorrow.
4: It's going to be warm.
2: Yeah, but I heard...
3: Nah, don't say that
2: word. They told me. They said 8
0: I'm
2: to
0: cutting
2: 10
0: it,
2: inches.
0: I'm cutting that out the show.
1: Who is they?
2: Sunday. Listen,
1: who's they? People, who's they?
0: 8 to 10 inches.
2: Oh, my
0: huh?
2: gosh. 8 to 10 inches of snow. Yo. All right, that was a good one.
0: That was a false flag.
2: That was a good one.
0: But nah. Back to Sunsun and Kyer. 40 piece from Sunsun or Kyer?
2: Yo.
0: Or from both of them?
2: Nah, first of all, shout out both of my kids. Like, we truly the definition of a little basketball family. We ain't like the balls or none of those people. You know what
0: just
2: I mean?
0: Summers.
2: We put the time and work in. And my son is 11 years old. 11. And I ain't never seen nobody do what he be doing at 11 years old. I seen some kids on the internet and whatnot, and they be going crazy. But they're also freaks of nature where they're mad big and tall. My son is a regular 11-year-old. And this boy dropped 40 points and not even on no chucking. Just like,
0: well,
2: I'm just busting ass. That's what I'm coming to do. And like he had that in the mission. He had 24 points in the first half. Only that, thing I didn't like.
0: That has to sit with you as an opponent. Like this 11,
2: no, they was
0: or the coach, like, I just let an 11-year-old kid score 40 on my team.
2: Now, mind you, I didn't let him second half. I didn't let him start, and he didn't go in until halfway into the second half.
0: He scored 40 in one half?
2: No, he scored 24 the first half.
0: Okay.
2: And then the second half started. I didn't let him play.
0: Oh, you gave him a break.
2: For the first.
0: You thought he was just going to cool him off, and he gave you 40.
2: No, but that's the part I don't.
0: You don't want to start in the half?
2: I love his confidence, but he's starting to cross over to the cockiness, and I don't like that part because
0: you should have started him the second half. He gave you 40.
2: Son, literally every basket that he scored once he got back in the game, called it out. That's 26.
0: Larry.
2: That's 28.
0: You got Kyer Bird over here.
2: That's 29. Oh, he called it all the way. Yeah. And then when he did this move, he literally made this kid slide on the floor out of bounds. Another kid tried to step up. He did some move behind the back, sidestep, pulls the three. And then, but when he pulled the three, it was like one of those just confidence. You just pull the three and just run away and don't even look at it, and you knew it was going in. Then he did the Kobe, which had me tight because he only needed 3 more points. And he threw his hands up in the air, clear out, clear out, clear out. Came through, boom, shot the three. That's going to be my 40. Splash. 40. I said, get him out the game. Get him out the game now. Get him out the game now. It was pretty, and it was a magical moment because neither me or KJ's ever scored 40 points.
0: Chief does not like being reminded of the he used to do when he was that age or when he was KJ's age.
2: Yo,
0: that's what it is.
2: He had me tight.
0: That's you. You seen you. You remember, never, you remember when you did that.
2: But I was never like that.
0: But you remember when you dropped 40 on someone and you wanted to do it.
2: Never at no 11 years old. 11 years old.
0: What was the highest you scored at 11?
2: Probably like 16.
4: Listen, Chief's being low-key modest. He's trying to keep his second half stats and build up for the overall season right now. That's what's going on.
2: Nah, because I favor defense over scoring. You know what I mean? I got my points based off of my steals. So if I had 5 steals, mm-hmm. I had 10 points.
4: Right,
2: I
4: no,
2: was
4: but I'm saying as
2: ball.
4: A coach, you're letting him score 40, dog. Like,
2: I have to. Like, we got players on my team that never played basketball. So sometimes I have to. Like, we got 6 games this coming weekend. Thursday, Friday, 2 games on Saturday, 2 games on Sunday. You know what I mean? And I got 3 players that never played basketball. They decent now because I worked with them and whatnot. But my son literally has to stay in the game the whole game when we play against competitive teams.
4: Just to be aggressive.
2: You know what I mean?
1: Against a competitive team, yeah, you definitely got to let him cook. I've been on some youth sports, in some youth sports situations where it just like gets out of control.
4: You should start making videos and have an ankle counter of how many ankles get broken.
2: That's why I got the camera that I got. It targets just him. So
0: hit him with the SpongeBob sound.
2: Everything he do. That would be a funny. That's what that boy felt like when he slid across that floor. I'm telling you.
0: My leg.

0: then Sun went crazy this weekend. You know, man, I want to shout him out because he had to deal with a lot of stuff, you know what I mean, coach-wise and personally-wise and financial-wise, you know what I mean? But, you know, daddy always come through for him. But he had a double-double on Saturday, had 12 points, 14 rebounds. Then I made sure everybody pulled up on Sunday because he was playing against BCC. Shout out to my boy Icky. He the head coach over at BCC. I used to coach him.
1: He's coaching BCC now?
0: Yeah.
1: Oh, man.
0: And I used to coach him.
1: I grew up on the east side with him.
0: That was my first coaching. That was my first coaching gig.
1: That's a good dude.
0: Icky was in high school with KJ Rose and all of them.
1: Oh, man.
0: And Grant from JC, you know. So it's good to see where they came from. And it was mad funny because we came deep. And KJ just was going crazy. So then Icky came to me at the end of the game. I was like, yo, I just had to show you some love. He said, bro, let me talk to you for a minute. He said, first of all, I told my team, this boy's going to work, so you have to work. He's not going to stop. And he did exactly what I said he was going to do. And then he pulls me, he whispers in my ear and talking about, yo, why the f*** he tell me he was transferring and give me first dibs. I said, yo, Icky, I am going to hold you. I told him I knew you, and I was like, maybe you should come in for BCC. And he was like, and I respect my son's decisions and whatnot, because he liked to make his own decisions. But he felt, because he came from Chicago and being at DePaul, and if he came back to BCC, he was going to look as a failure. And I said, how do you look like you are a failure where you was at Chicago on an academic scholarship? You wasn't there for an athletic scholarship. You wanted to come and play basketball, so you came back home. That's nothing to be disappointed, feel like you're disappointing anybody.
1: Not at all.
0: And then
1: still
0: I'm like,
1: in school doing
0: and
1: your
0: then
1: thing.
0: I said, even though you didn't go to BCC, you still only 40 minutes away because you were in Cortland at TC3, so what's the difference? I was like, at least if you stayed home, you didn't have to worry about paying for housing and all that other stuff. I could have kept my money in my pocket. But I wouldn't trade none of his decisions for anything, because Sun did his thing, and I'm very, very proud of both of my boys. You know what I mean? Shout out to their teams, their teammates. Shout out to the parents that put their trust and belief in me with their kids. Like, the parents, rival teams are now sending their kids like, yo, do you mind doing workout stuff with my son? I see the videos you posting of your son.
2: You got to sell a course.
0: And I tell everybody.
1: Honestly, yeah.
0: And people force me to take money. I'd be like, nah, I don't want your money.
2: You gotta at least put a course together and give some, sell it, you know? Just
3: you sell a course so you can build a space for, you know, more kids to
1: exactly
3: teach. Like,
1: exactly.
3: It's not a personal thing, but yeah. you can sell a course.
4: Coming soon to a video near you, Chiefs master basketball class.
3: And we'll be back with the Watchers Chances radio show after this musical break.
0: Wooku baby.
3: Wooku baby.
5: We want to live. We want a new life.

family. If y'all don't know this park behind me, everybody bigots and call it Columbus Park. But us, the people, we call it a side of Chicago Park. A lot of history was made in this park. A lot of events for the community. A lot of elders came out to feed the kids. Even basketball tournaments go down here in the summer. But not only basketball tournaments, family, community uniting happens in this park. Everything that

people. Not only Juneteenth. We did the Puerto Rican Festival here. We did plenty of things here, family. And people was doing things before I even came to Bickerton. Feel me?

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1: Ooh, cool, baby.
2: That made me smile saying that.
0: Appreciate you being here with us.
2: As always.
0: As always. Let's talk shooting for the moon to close out the episode. The old saying goes, shoot for the moon, even if you miss, you'll land among the stars. In reality, if you miss the moon, you're just floating in a cold, dark vacuum.
3: That's a pretty pessimistic outlook.
0: When is a moonshot? It is.
3: That's a pretty pessimistic outlook.
0: When is a moonshot? When is the moonshot vision a dangerous delusion?
2: When you don't believe in it, really?
0: Yeah, when you're just trying it, like you don't have confidence in it. No faith.
2: I'm just gonna shoot.
3: I don't know. I think that can work sometimes. Sometimes you need to fake confidence. I think it comes down to planning. And
2: then you might put yourself in a situation that you can't get yourself out of just because you're just trying just to try, but you don't really believe in what you're trying to do.
3: That's a sink or swim moment. I guess maybe my mindset is different, so I'm a sink or swim person. Sometimes, like, I won't do something unless my feet are under the, like, over the fire. You know what I mean? Like, I gotta get put in the fire for me to sometimes do the best
2: work.
3: I feel you.
2: I definitely feel you on that. Me, anything that I say that I want to do, then I just go and do it. And most of the time, I fail the first two times. You know what I mean? But I always have a backup plan for a backup plan, so I keep on going. So when you're saying shoot for the moon, I feel like I'm already shooting for the stars because no matter what happens the first few times, I'm going to get to where I want to be. I got to where I wanted to be with my nonprofit organization. I was literally doing this with my tax money to make sure the kids and families was good. Now I'm getting grants from Albany, 50K, getting grants from the town of Union. You know what I mean? We got the radio show. You know, we got the YouTube pages. And that all started from me saying, this is what I'm going to do. And I literally said I was going to do this 2014 on the plane coming back from Atlanta. You know what I mean? So I was in the sky already passing the stars or trying to get to the stars or whatever, you know. And I didn't have a plan, you know what I mean? So sometimes you don't have a plan, but I feel like you have to believe in yourself.
1: So you overshot the moon, though. You're in the stars.
0: Said the hell with the moon.
1: Right.
2: Yeah,
0: I'm a Cancer. I could never do that. We often celebrate the people who made it, but we rarely talk about the 99 others who shot for the moon and lost their savings, time, and relationships. How do we balance audacious dreaming with calculated risk? When does it become maybe you should worry about like your life savings or the people that are around you that you're alienating?
1: Right, but we're all grown, so you're not going to shoot for a risk and not think that, you know, it's not going to work 50-50. You know what I'm saying? Like, in general, like, shooting for the moon is going to entitle these risks if you don't get what you need.
0: I hope I'm never in a position where I have to bet my life savings on things.
2: I would never.
0: When I do have life savings, because I ain't got it right now.
2: I would never put my life savings, but when you're going for something, don't put yourself in a bind where you can't bounce back so you can try again. You know what I mean? So that's why I always have a backup plan for a backup plan for a backup plan.
1: You gotta still be able to dust yourself off.
2: You know what I mean?
3: So, I mean, you know, man, you probably can relate to this. Like, I've gotten it, lost it, and gotten it back 3-4 times over. Like, literally went from not being able to eat to eating everything I want to not eating at all. I get it. And so,
1: not to speak on circumstances, but I have lost everything and I'm still here because I'm tenacious.
3: Exactly.
0: Praise Jesus. Thank the Lord.
2: The Lord.
0: The Lord has made you get to another day, even through all your misery.
2: And that's why we have to have some kind of faith. You know what I mean?
0: The Lord
2: encourage
0: can
2: you and to help you keep pushing through. Because like you said, having it, losing it. Many people don't know that. I was homeless, going to school, sleeping in a Ford Focus car, eating once a day. You know what I mean? And I cried most nights like, yo, I should just go home. And I kept coming back, hustling. I had to go back to school. I had to make sure I had $500 to come back to last for the whole week. You know what I mean? But I had a plan and I had a vision. And my plan and vision was I have to have an education in order to get to where I want to be. And now I don't regret it because it gave me that life morals and life things that happened to me or whatever, you know, but I didn't need the degree to do the things that I'm doing right now.
3: You can either, I think, something that people can take from that is you can either let that uncertainty and that adversity, you can either let it forge you or you can let it break you.
0: What happens the day after you reach the moon? Because some people deal with the arrival fallacy. Like, they get to the moon and they think they're going to be infinitely happy, but they just realize, I want a bigger moon.
3: You always... I think
0: this
3: people,
0: moon was too small.
1: I think that's human nature, to be honest with you.
3: Yeah, it's never like a... I mean, and I think that's... I don't think that's a bad thing. I think you should always just want to continue to strive for something bigger. And I understand being content, and it could be... It doesn't always have to be something in your professional career. It could be like you could reach that plateau and reach that precipice, and then you get to the point where it's like, okay, I've maxed out this moonshot, and so let me just invest everything I have now into my family. So you can just take that concept and just move it to a different aspect of your life.
0: But let's, you're discussing moon hopping.
1: Right, yeah. Right. But let's not discuss, you know, not just in shooting for the moon, but you're going to have other obstacles and forks in the road along the way. And if you take that time once you get to the moon to reflect on those little things that showed you who you are to get here,
2: yes,
1: then you can achieve for a higher moon.
2: Yes, mm-hmm. Yes. Bang. And to go along with that, you can't be content, because if you continue to be content after a while, you're going to start losing whatever that plateau that you're
1: right
2: at. You're
1: going to start
2: falling. You're going to start falling back, because you see with the evolution of technology and everything that's going on, you know what I mean? You have to stay with the current events of what's going on in livelihood and stuff. So I couldn't just stay just doing a community barbecue, because that's what Watch Us Change just started with. It was just a community barbecue, giving out free food. Then it was giving out free food and haircuts. Then it was giving out free food, haircuts, and clothes. Then it was, all right, let me stop just giving you free stuff. Let me show you how to get the stuff for yourself. Right. You know what I mean? So I could have stayed at just, I got 600 people coming to a community barbecue. But then what? They still need help. They still need stuff. And throughout the year, they're asking me for stuff, and I'm able to get those things for them. But then it came up, you're just relying on me to help you get the things you need. So you have to find a way to get them for yourself. So I couldn't just stay in the moon and say, all right, I'm doing a community barbecue, because that's what I set out to do. I said I wanted to do the community barbecue to help people, right, but now let me help them help themselves. You know what I mean? And Watch Us Change This is all about teaching yourself to be self-motivated. You have to motivate yourself in order to achieve the things that you want. You got to motivate yourself to try to shoot for the moon. You got to take the risk. You got to take chances, and you got to believe in yourself. And a lot of times people don't take chances because they don't believe in yourself. Could you be the nice DJ?
0: Or they be overthinking like
2: exactly
0: me. I've looked into the future and that's not going to end well, so I'm not going to even try it.
1: So remember, if you give a man a fish, you feed him for a day. But if you teach a man how to fish, he'll eat for life.
0: Mm-hmm. And if he doesn't like fish, then you're going to die.
1: That's right. That's on you.
2: Well, teach him how to farm.
1: Right.
0: Some homework for the audience. What is your moonshot? The one goal that feels almost impossible to you.
1: And have you landed at this, though?
0: And what is the very first small, boring thing you have to do to get there? Thank you for joining us on another episode of the Watch Us Change This Radio Show.
2: Yes, sir.
1: Cool.
0: As always, please remember to breathe. Everything will be okay.
2: And start hitting that like button. Like, for real.
1: Yeah.
2: I'm tired of seeing 1,000 views, 100 views, and 2 likes.
1: It
2: that
1: costs
2: don't make
1: nothing
2: no sense.
1: To show love. It costs nothing.
2: You know what I mean? We invest in time for y'all. You could invest a little time just to click a button. It's much appreciated, and I appreciate y'all.
0: Our Facebook page is approaching 600 followers, so there are plenty of people who are aware that we have a page, and we would love to hear from you. At least a third of that. At least a third of you. We know a third of you.
3: Last reminder, be on the lookout for new visuals.
2: Yes, sir.
0: And if you're on TikTok, enjoy the people's song, DJ Supreme, currently spinning the best house on the planet. No, I'm just...
2: House you.
0: Until next week, bye.
2: Later.
3: Bye.
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0: Welcome to 2026 Talks, where we're following our democracy in historic times.
1: Have a little bit of faith in the President of the United States. The idea that he is going to strike a deal that's been bad for the American people, it's preposterous.
0: Vice President J.D. Vance is defending the 14-point Memorandum of Understanding signed by President Donald Trump and Iranian officials. The deal would end sanctions on Tehran's oil and would create a $300 billion investment fund for rebuilding the country. It leaves tough questions over Iran's nuclear program and ultimate control of the Strait of Hormuz to be negotiated. That's angering Republican hawks. Democrats are arguing a ceasefire is good, but the costly and deadly war is leaving the U.S. with a much worse deal than President Barack Obama made a dozen years ago. Oil and gas prices have eased and may slowly continue. The agreement is deeply unpopular in Israel, and that country looks likely to continue strikes against Hezbollah in Lebanon in spite of it. Citing the closing time window, a federal judge says she'll only consider challenges to Trump's executive order restricting mail-in voting that impact this fall's election, leaving other issues until after November. California's attorney general praised another part of the ruling for denying an administration motion to dismiss lawsuits by Democratic-led states and voting rights nonprofits. The Justice Department is seeking to intervene in a first-of-its-kind reparations program. The Chicago suburb of Evanston, Illinois, provides $25,000 to offset property costs to every black resident whose families were impacted by city policy. Policies promoting housing discrimination. Responding to a suit by residents who are not black, the DOJ argues the program violates equal protection and the Fair Housing Act. A record number of women are serving as state governors, and a record number are running to lead their states in the midterms. 14 states have women as the chief executive, 10 Democrats, and 4 Republicans. Kelly Dittmar, with the Center for American Women in Politics, says more could be done to bring in their valuable experiences and perspectives.
2: Even in a year that looks good for women candidates running for governor, we're seeing women still be underrepresented in the pool, and we're seeing these partisan disparities that are persistent.
0: Californians will vote on a billionaire tax this November. The 5% tax on all people or trusts with incomes over $1 billion has officially qualified to be on the ballot. It's dividing progressives from more centrist Democrats, including governor and likely presidential hopeful Gavin Newsom. The Postal Service wants to close more than 400 post offices nationally, but postal workers are fighting to keep them open. The postal unions argue the offices, often in small towns, are crucial for maintaining their community and democracy. American Postal Workers Union Vice President Debbie Zaretti says the proposed closures come on top of hundreds that have already happened and undermine the bedrock of universal mail service.
3: They're destroying our democracy. They're destroying our service. 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
0: In another sign that the tide of the war may be turning, Ukrainian drones have struck Moscow and badly damaged another Russian oil refinery there. Russia is reportedly suffering gas shortages due to Ukrainian strikes. I'm Simone Perez for Pacifica Network and Public News Service. 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
5: That's right. And today we have a special guest with us, and you are not going to want to turn off your radio. Raven Schwamm Curtis is a Black and Jewish content creator, advocate, and speaker. An academic-turned-content creator, Raven is an alumna of Cornell University and Northwestern University, and her work uniquely blends personal storytelling with social justice advocacy. She elevates important conversations around intersectionality, political activism, and systemic change. And she is our guest today. All right, Raven Schwamm Curtis, welcome to the show. How are you doing today?
7: Oh my goodness, I'm doing amazing. I'm so excited to be in conversation. Thanks for
5: as
7: having
5: am
7: me.
5: As am I. Yeah. So I know that you are wildly popular on social media. And I know that the work that you do is more important than ever. But the way social media works, of course, it's, you know, there's algorithms, things like that. So maybe folks are just now learning about who you are. For those folks just coming to the conversation, do us a favor. Give us a little bit about your background, a little bit about the work you do, you know, and sort of what brings you to the conversation we're about to have today.
7: Absolutely. Well, again, my name is Raven. I always say Raven like that's so Raven. That's my word association to help people remember. Okay. And, you know, I always tell people that I'm an academic who accidentally fell into content creation. Sure. I've been a big old nerd my whole life. The only thing I know for sure that I've ever loved is learning and thinking deeply and having meaningful conversations with the folks I'm in community with to figure out how we get free. And, you know, I thought I was going to be a professor. I went to Cornell for undergrad. I majored in feminist gender and sexuality studies and Asian studies, minored in Africana studies and inequality studies. And I was like, I'm going to take this super unique skill set and go into the academy. And I was in an MA PhD program in Black Studies at Northwestern. And I think while I was there and sort of in the process of finishing my master's degree and getting to the point of transitioning more to the PhD, I was just feeling a deep sense of frustration and disillusionment with the academy, feeling that we were doing a lot of thinking through the things, but not necessarily like the grassroots on the ground work with the things that we were talking about and like community and being very present in that way. And that's not a knock to my professors or my peers. I love them dearly. I think they do phenomenal, incredible work. And personally, I started to feel this calling of like, how can I extrapolate the incredible, juicy, good stuff that I'm learning in the classroom here mm-hmm. and do a little bit more of that real world application? And so it was a calling from within. And also my mom encouraged me, honestly, like I owe my whole career to my mom. She was like, yo, Raven, you're always talking about how energized you feel about what you're learning in the classroom and how you feel like more people should know this. Like, how am I just now learning this stuff about Black subjugation at this point in my life in this, you know, elite ivory tower sort of scenario? Everyone should know this information and not in like jargon that's inaccessible, I think, to a lot of folks. And she was like, you should make a TikTok video about it. Break it down. What is intersectionality? What is the difference between, you know, using terminology like Black or African-American? And so I started making TikTok videos and taking these like 20-page jargony articles and turning it into a 30, 45-second soundbite that sort of communicated the same message and started to pop off. That was late 2021. And I just sort of continued and the work has evolved. I would say when I first started posting content, I really was translating what I was learning in the classroom about the Black radical tradition online. As my work continued, I started discussing more about my personal lived experience as someone who is a Black, Jewish, queer person. Folks were interested in that, and I was like, cool, I'll share more about my lived experience, how we build bridges between communities on the margins. And then in more recent years, I've started to translate some of those skill sets and some of that storytelling to political activation, you know, getting people out to protests, making sure that people are exercising their right to access the ballot box, and also underlining the ways that fascism is growing and proliferating in this present moment.
5: Yeah. Okay. I appreciate that story because our listeners here know, but you may not know, we kind of had a very similar story with our show, with Q and myself, because we are radio personalities, hip-hop DJs and radio personalities. And, you know, when 2020 rolled around, there wasn't anything on the air that spoke to what was happening in the culture. It was still more Cardi B records and more Migos records, and it wasn't something that like really empowered the voices in the community. You know, where we live, there were a lot of Black women on the streets, facilitating the BLM protests and whatnot. And so we decided to create a program. We had some pushback initially, of course, but we ended up resigning because of that pushback. And we found some partners around the country that wanted to air the program that we were putting together. And, you know, it's grown from there. And so, you know, for us, it's kind of a similar story where we just kind of felt that there was a need and a void. And so if anybody can appreciate an origin story like yours, I think it's us here. And we applaud that because we know that it's not ever as cut and dry as a story that you can tell in 2 or 3 minutes. It's like day after day, month after month, getting it all built up and getting it moving. And then everyone comes to the conversation, seeing all of the shine and the success, but a lot of heavy moments go into that, and a lot of confusion, and a lot of, am I doing the right thing, and is this going to work, and that sort of stuff. So, you know, I want to make sure that I take a moment to applaud you and to try to relate with you. Now, one of the things that I think that you're probably more known for, and you touched on it a bit, is kind kind of, I guess, the intersection of, I guess, black people and the plight of black people in this country and Jewish people. And you yourself are sort of the living embodiment of that intersection. And so talk about how your work stems from your lived experience and why you saw that sort of conversation as being necessary to have with, you know, America.
7: Absolutely. Wow. Well, I guess at the most basic level, at a very selfish level, you know, I'm a Black and Jewish person. My dad is Ashkenazi. My mom is Black and not also Jewish. So I'm a patrilineal Black Jew. And I think for me, my deep investment in this political project of imagining and thinking through and talking through repair between our communities is rooted in my own desire for the folks that I'm deeply in community with to be synergistic and able to sit at the table with one another and be, right? You know, I'm a student of feminist gender and sexuality studies. I've spent much of my time studying coalition building and the power that emerges from folks from all different kinds of life being able to walk together hand in hand. And I firmly believe that collective liberation is the only way forward, right? If we can't figure out how to build the bridges and repair the harm, then a pathway forward is going to be difficult. Now, that doesn't mean that we have to agree on all the things. I want to be clear. I think there is this misconception that coalition building means we're on the same page about all the things all the time. In fact, I think most coalitions have plenty of fractures and fissures. And yet, when it matters most, we figure out how to come together and coalesce. So I think that's the kind of political project and worldview that I'm invested in. And of course, as it pertains to the Black and Jewish communities, that project has been impacted tremendously by, well, decades, right, preceding October 7th, but certainly October 7th and the subsequent genocide in Gaza and towards the Palestinian people. So it's been transparently like a very tricky minefield to navigate. And I've spent the last 3 years really clarifying my own politics to myself, right? Because in order to be a good teacher, yeah, I have to be a good learner and a good listener. And then translating that to people clearly and getting some pushback for it. Even the fact that I just said genocide, right? There are some people in the Jewish community who would disown me. It's not a genocide, but I said what I said and I'll say it again. You know what I mean? Yeah. So I don't have all the answers, but I remain invested in the repair and in the project of Tikkun Olam.
5: Well, I think that at least today you've come to the right place. Again, with Q and I, we kind of built, I guess, the culture of our programs around the ideas taught by, like, Fred Hampton, right? Mm-hmm. That we're all going to go further together. And you're absolutely right. There might be some differences of opinion in terms of, like, kind of the minutia, but overall the goal is very clear to those of us that have historically been marginalized. And I think you kind of touched on it a bit. I recognize that there is, I guess, case precedent insofar as Black and Jewish solidarity is concerned. One of the things we touched on in an episode, it might have been 2 or 3 years ago, was the origin story of the National Association for the Advancement of Colored People, the NAACP. And how there are decidedly Jewish roots to that organization. And so I think that, you know, you kind of identifying how deep those roots go and then continuing to nurture and nourish the relationships between Black people and Jewish people is fantastic and necessary work. And so, again, I think that you've come to the right place today. One of the things that I was really looking forward to getting your thoughts on is the Republican Party. So buckle up. I'm going to take you on a very short ride, but interested to hear how this hits you. Mm-hmm. There were a couple of instances in recent memory of group chats getting exposed by Republicans. If I'm not mistaken, one of them was from like the Miami Republicans group, and another one was from like the Young Republicans, and that was a few months prior, right? And these group chats getting exposed showed how deep the racism was, and this was sort of what we touched on with this program, how deep that racism runs in the Republican ranks. And this was just what was exposed. We would argue that it goes much deeper. We only know about these because they were leaked, but we're very confident that this is a widespread issue that Republicans would rather not have to address. But one of the things that we could not touch on directly was the fact that there was a tremendous amount of anti-Semitism there. And this is something that I wanted to kind of get your thoughts on. So again, a short ride, but how does that hit someone like you in today's political climate?
7: Mm-hmm. Well, I'll start with this. Hearing that Republicans are saying anti-Semitic and anti-Black things in group chats to me is the equivalent of saying water is wet, of course. Sure, yeah. You know, where there's one, there's always going to be the other. And that's something I talk about a lot on my platform. Like, our freedoms are intertwined because our experiences of subjugation in some really pivotal ways are intertwined. When neo-Nazis were marching in Charlottesville back in 2017 and screaming, Jews will not replace us, I don't think most people understood that what's undergirding that ideology and those sentiments is anti-Blackness, is xenophobia, is anti-Semitism, right? This idea that Jewish people are somehow pulling all the strings and controlling the world and funneling all these Black and brown people into the United States with the explicit desire to replace white people. This is called the Great Replacement Theory.
5: Yeah.
7: So oftentimes, you know, when we see these white supremacist ideologies come to the fore, like whether it's in Republican group chats or via other extremist entities, we see that anti-Semitism and anti-Blackness are there step in step. And that's not an accident. That is absolutely by design. Where one form of subjugation exists, others will proliferate. And I think for me, that's why it's so dangerous when I see Black folks and Jewish folks who are deeply rooted in the Republican Party and sort of helping to spew out particular ideologies and being these like tokenized figureheads within the party, because it seems very piecemeal to me. Like, oh, you're maybe if you're, you know, a far right, you know, Jewish person in the Republican Party because of your pro-Israel sentiments, okay, maybe you can find people in that space who are fully grounded and walking step with you in that ideology. But they're also permitting anti-Blackness, they're also permitting xenophobia, sure, and proliferating this, you know, pro-ICE agenda. Like, are we just not going to address those things? Because just because it's not you today in the party or folks are shaking your hand and dapping you up today doesn't mean they won't be turning their back on you tomorrow. Mm-hmm. And there's so many other things we could get into with the Republican Party. But at its core, I think we're just seeing that this is a party that is pro-fascism, and that takes many different forms.
5: Yeah, yeah, absolutely. Again, one of the things that we've tried to make very clear to our audience here is that 100% of white supremacists, 100% of Nazis, 100% of KKK are in the ranks of the Republican Party. And if you vote Republican, then you're voting to bring into manifestation a version of America that those groups want. Mm-hmm. So you're helping the Nazis and the KKK manifest their right reality by voting Republican. And we're not saying that to say that you yourself are a Nazi, but we're asking you to question maybe the elements that you're not seeing, or consider the parts of, you know, your vote that maybe you don't feel. Because if you're a fiscal conservative and therefore you vote conservative, all that comes with that affects, you know, marginalized people, because all of the racism, 100% of, well, not 100% of it, but 100% of it today, definitely, is what's adversely affecting historically marginalized people in this country. I can't say 100% of racism exists in the Republican Party, because this is indeed a racist country in our estimation. Don't let me put words into your mouth. But
7: racism everywhere. But at the very least, I think what you're naming is bigotry isn't a deal breaker for them.
5: Yeah, I think that's a good way to say that. So when you talked about fascism, I remember seeing in one of your videos, there was a parallel that you made mm-hmm. to ICE, like a historic parallel. And I want you to share that with our listeners, because I think it's profound. The framing is profound of what ICE is, how it's being used, and what people should know about what's happening today when viewed through the lens of history. So please.
7: This Trump administration, this Trump regime, we've all been calling them Nazis, and in my approximation, rightfully so. But there's been this shift in the last few months where it's like, actually, no, we shouldn't be calling them Nazis. We should be calling them Confederates. And as someone who exists squarely at the intersection of all these histories, this was really interesting to me, because those who are kind of arguing, oh, we should start calling them Confederates instead of Nazis, as it pertains to, you know, ICE, we're sort of saying that that pivot should happen because saying that they're Nazis presumes that nothing that evil could be homegrown. And we're seeing with the way that ICE is kidnapping and abducting and brutalizing people on the ground here in the United States, folks who are immigrants in particular, that something that evil absolutely is homegrown, and we're seeing it in real time. And so I, you know, my philosophy when it comes to so many of these conversations is, because I exist at a both and, I want to invite us into a both and. And I think sometimes the way that our algorithms work or the way that we discourse online lends itself more to either or. And so sort of my position on that, when we're talking about the Gestapo, you know, do we call them Nazis? Are they more akin to the Gestapo, or do we call them Confederates and they're more akin to slave catchers? It's like, why not both, right? These are not bifurcated or separate histories. Even when we talk about the 1935 Nuremberg laws, you know, these laws that codified racial theories of Aryan supremacy in the context of Nazi Germany, they were inspired by racial hierarchy in the United States. They were inspired by Jim Crow laws in the United States.
5: I remember reading that.
7: Right, of Black people. And so just like in the U.S., we had anti-miscegenation laws, like Jewish and Aryan, quote unquote, Aryan people, because that's made up, could not get married, could not have kids together, right? Just like we had Jim Crow segregation in the United States, in Nazi Germany, Jewish folks were relegated to ghettos. Does that mean that our histories are exactly the same? No. And I think that is where people get lost in the sauce sometimes, of trying to collapse the historical lived experiences of Black and Jewish communities, because they are not the same. There are particularities and distinctness. And I just don't think it has to be either or. Let's keep calling them the Gestapo, right? Let's call ICE the Gestapo. Let's call ICE slave catchers. They exist in the context of all that has been and that came before them, right? Like, fascism has a blueprint. Sometimes it gets exported from outside in, and sometimes it's homegrown. And I think we have so many different blueprints that are being utilized in this moment that we can and should be calling out.
5: Sure, sure. You know, it's funny that you mentioned the Jewish people being put into ghettos in I think it was Italy where I was. I was there maybe 5-6 months ago, and it's somewhere in northern Italy. It might have been Venice, I'm not sure, but we're having a conversation with maybe a tour guide or something like that, and they were telling us how Jews were placed in ghettos. Ghetto is indeed an Italian word, and so is graffiti. Learn that. And how the knowledge of how to kind of corral and depose these groups of people that were undesirable by the state, that knowledge has been shared, but initially it was shared from the United States to Germany, and then shared back, because ghetto was a term that Black people used to describe, you know, historically it's been used to describe environments where Black people lived that were impoverished. And so I'm seeing some full circle moments in this conversation. But you also mentioned another thing that kind of made my ears perk up. You were talking about

0: AI blackface, which I don't think a lot of people realize is happening or the extent to which it's happening, but it's extremely alarming. Back when the government shutdown happened, the 43-day shutdown that was like the longest in US government history, there were all of these like AI videos that started to be pushed out of Black women being caricatured, screaming in lines,
1: Ah,
0: snapping.
1: yes.
0: I don't know if you saw those.
1: Yep, I know exactly what you're talking about.
0: Because I mean, so much has happened since then. Folks may not remember, but remember in that moment, there was this whole conversation about like SNAP benefits, being temporarily cut off
1: Exactly.
0: during the
1: And they were
0: shutdown.
1: screaming and acting real ghetto.
0: Yes. So like basically, so all these AI videos started to get pushed out of Black women being caricatured, screaming about how they can't feed their nine babies from eight different baby daddy. Like it was ridiculous. And then what happened was MAGA influencers online either realized it was AI and they didn't care and they started reporting on it like it was the truth, or didn't realize these videos were AI and then picked them up anyways and did the same thing. And it just turned into this whole huge disinformation campaign promoting misogynoir online. And so these are the kinds of things that are happening. There are folks who are making Black AI avatars and putting out videos of them and making tons of money, and they're not even Black themselves, right? Like, there's so many weird things happening with AI right now. A lot of rightful conversations about AI data centers, like the xAI data center that was erected in Memphis near Boxtown, which is a predominantly Black community, and the ways in which that is already exacerbating the harm of environmental racism and pouring and putting more pollution into the environment, when this is already, a lower income working class community of Black and Brown folks. Like, I don't know. For me, the conversation around AI starts at, I'm not anti-innovation, but I am anti-exploitation.
1: Sure.
0: And many of the ways that this new technology is being implemented, I think fundamentally lacks care, especially for the most vulnerable among us. And until slash if that can be rectified, I'm just not on board.
1: Understood. You said a term. I want to say you. I've heard you say it a couple of times, or maybe I've seen it on your posts. You're saying massage noir. Am I hearing that right?
0: Yes, massage
1: Okay.
0: noir.
1: So help us understand what you're saying. I think I know what you mean, but help us understand.
0: For sure. So, massage noir is essentially a term that describes what happens at the intersection of racism and sexism. So, it describes the particular kind of subjugation that Black women and Black femmes experience at that intersection.
1: Okay, understood. One of the things that we have to do on this program and on our other program as well, is deal with things that take place right at that intersection. We do our best to uplift the voices of Black women. We feel like this is kind of at the core of our calling on this program, and we feel that the leadership provided by Black women is the leadership necessary to get us to a more perfect union, and we can make a data-driven argument toward that end, if it ever becomes necessary. We're very good at it. But some of the things that some of the fail points that you find at that intersection, as you mentioned, have to do with sometimes it's environmental racism and environmental factors. Of course, healthcare, when it comes to Black women, that's a big one. And it comes to income inequality, housing inequality, any number of things. You'll find fail points in the society that affect Black women the most, but they affect all people who are not in the millionaire, billionaire class. In other words, white supremacy and white supremacist frameworks and institutions are harmful to white people too. And I think that this is something that they don't know. It's kind of like, shooting through your own head to kill your enemy. And this is a point that we've tried to make on this program quite a bit. Now let's focus on healthcare, because I know that you have something to offer in terms of the ongoing fight to extend the Affordable Care Act subsidies, the ACA subsidies, if I'm not sure if I'm saying that right, but I think I am. And I want you to talk to our listeners a little bit about that.
0: For sure. Well, one, I do want to like speak on what you just said, because I do think at the epicenter of pretty much all these conversations is class warfare, right?
1: Absolutely, yep.
0: Folks are often worried about the wrong 1%, whether it's scapegoating trans folks.

0: folks or otherwise, rather than the 1% at the top who are wealth hoarding and actively polluting our planet and like proliferating all this harm that then those of us who are not in the top 1%, especially those who are in more vulnerable economic positions, feel at a very exacerbated rate. So that feels important to name. Class warfare is at the epicenter of pretty much all these conversations. I mean, again, there's been so much going on, so maybe folks don't even remember, but a couple of months ago, something called the Big Ugly Bill, or they call it the Big Beautiful Bill, was passed. And this bill is coming after Medicaid, it's coming after Medicare, and it's coming after SNAP benefits. And those cuts to those three programs are kind of happening in a rolled out manner. So like right now we're seeing SNAP benefits are already being cut. I don't know if you saw that super viral video just like maybe 2 weeks ago.
1: Mm-hmm. I know what you're talking
0: about. Yes, of like this elderly disabled person who was on the news literally crying, talking about how she is surviving on $65 for groceries a month since her SNAP benefits were cut.
1: It's really sad.
0: It's disgusting, it's atrocious, and the richest, most like well-resourced nation in the world, there's just no reason that folks should be relegated to this kind of suffering. No one anywhere should be, Global South, of course, included, but I digress. So specifically as it relates to healthcare, we saw that these ACA subsidies were absolutely come after by Republicans. I think their argument is that they're wasteful, there's a lot of fraud happening, we shouldn't be pouring money and resources into this, and so we want to discontinue these subsidies. I do want to give flowers to Lauren Underwood, who is a representative here in Illinois, because she actually created this bill years ago, not just recently, years ago, to help extend these ACA tax credits. And essentially what it does is like for folks who buy their healthcare through the marketplace. So, you know, that's someone like me who's self-employed, for example, it would help to subsidize the cost of your like monthly premium if you qualify based on income. And so that's gone now. Those subsidies expired at the end of 2025. Mm-hmm. Lauren Underwood did have a big win at the beginning of 2026 because she pushed for that bill to be reconsidered. It was brought to the House. It was passed by the House, but unfortunately it died in the Senate. They didn't even take it to the floor for a vote. So, I mean, it's pretty clear. We're just seeing over and over and over again, Democrats are like, hey, let's like make sure that people's material needs are met. And like, let's make sure that people can have food and have healthcare and like basic things that should be human rights. And then Republicans are like, no, this is waste, this is fraud, this is abuse. Meanwhile, giving huge tax cuts to billionaires, meanwhile, cutting, you know, regulations on environmental protections, right? Like it's so selective, the ways that sentiment gets implemented and when it gets obfuscated.
1: Yeah. No, I know exactly what you mean. It's really frustrating because, in my estimation, I'm not an economist, but you know, I took several economics classes. So my master's is in management, business management, and this, in my estimation, is at least this philosophy, this type of thinking, is an evolution of Reaganomics and the idea that wealth will trickle down and these people will create jobs and somehow the economy will do better as a result of that. And for based on the metrics that these people are using to measure the health of the economy, they can manipulate certain factors or certain segments of the population to give the appearance that that is true. However, in terms of the lives of everyday Americans, those not in the, you know, the 1%, things become more challenging. Of course, we see that with housing costs, with grocery costs. We see that, of course, with gas prices, those sorts of things that people feel. And it's measured in hundreds of dollars, not tens of thousands of dollars, right? And so, yeah, I share your frustration with that type of thinking that kind of overlooks the needs of the people, the we the people, part of the country, and hyper focuses on how effective the 1% can be with certain tax cuts and whatnot. And we've seen time and again that that just doesn't trickle down. Reaganomics and the idea that economics trickle down is it's just a zombie sort of myth that just won't die.
0: And
1: exactly. But I think that a lot of that has to do with, you know, money and politics and just kind of old school thinking. Stay tuned. We'll be back with more after this. Still broadcasting from the Civic Cypher Studios. Welcome back to Civic Cypher, where our mission is to foster allyship, empathy, and understanding. I'm your host, Ramses Ja.
2: He is Ramses Ja. I am Q Ward. You are tuned in to Civic Cypher.
1: Still on with our very special guest, Raven Schwamm Curtis. So let's get back into the conversation. In terms of money and politics, I want to shift gears a bit here. Because one of the most, depending on who you ask, again, don't let me put words into your mouth, but problematic lobbying groups that has a war chest that is profound is AIPAC. Mm-hmm. Now, you are a person who is, in my, based on, again, my understanding, a person who is pro-Jewish, or, I mean, since you are Jewish yourself, I would imagine that you're very sympathetic to the plight of Jewish people.
0: Of course.
1: However, AIPAC also claims that same sort of mantra, right? Mm-hmm. So how do you feel about AIPAC, I suppose, or maybe you don't want to go into that, but I'm sure that you don't agree with everything anyone does. So how do you walk the line of being pro-Jewish? And if I'm not mistaken, anti-AIPAC?
0: Mm-hmm.
1: Okay, please.
0: Sure. Yeah, no, you nailed it. I'm very anti-AIPAC, specifically in the context of what's going on here in Illinois. So I'm based in Chicago. I'm anti-AIPAC in general. And specifically what's going on in Illinois right now that folks should definitely know about is that we are having a Democratic primary. And AIPAC has actually been going after my friend Kat, who is running for Congress in the 9th District here in Illinois. They've been making smear ads about her and campaigns about her. My thing is, one, if we take it all the way back before we even talk about AIPAC, throwing all this money into our elections and into our politics because of Citizens United is not serving, right, the folks who are not that top 1%.
1: Right.
0: These folks who are pouring money into PACs and super PACs are doing so to serve billionaire interests. So take AIPAC out of it for a second. If we just talk about things on that basic level, this is not how our elections should be run. You winning shouldn't be based on outraising your opponent by $10 million versus someone else not having those resources, but perhaps having messaging more aligned with folks that they just weren't able to reach because they weren't resourced in the same way. And I think AIPAC is one of many entities who are exacerbating that problem. We saw it with Jamal Bowman's race, right? They didn't like his politics because he said he was pro-ceasefire. I'm also, at that time, in that moment, was an am pro-ceasefire. And so they were like, okay, we're going to boot you out. You're not pro-Israel enough for us, and so we're going to pour money into your opponent. That's not how politics should work.
1: Right.
0: Same thing with AIPAC, with Kat, rather, and her race. So, I mean, I think we all mean different things when we say pro-Jewish, right? Like, language is not a static thing. We all have different relationships to that language and, like, how we define it. For me, being pro-Jewish means being proud of my Jewish heritage. It means building bridges with other communities on the margins. And it means not supporting genocide, right?
1: Sure, yeah.
0: For AIPAC, I guess being pro-Jewish means burning bridges with other communities on the margins and being pro-genocide and excusing the war crimes of Israel's leadership. Netanyahu and the war cabinet. Like, I don't think that's pro-Jewish. And they would probably say what I say isn't pro-Jewish. And I think we're seeing this fracture within Jewish diaspora right now of, like, we don't all mean the same things when we say these words, right? Yeah. Even Zionism, you could ask 5 different Jewish people what they mean when they say Zionism. They might all give you slightly different answers. I'm not a Zionist. And also people mean different things when they say non-Zionism or when they say anti-Zionism. So I think that's a broader conversation to be had and a reckoning that is fully underway within community, intra-communally, of what do we do about this? Because I'll go toe-to-toe with AIPAC any day. We are not on the same team.
1: Okay, understood. You know, it's funny that you mentioned AIPAC in Illinois because, and I hope memory is serving me correct, but we had Qasim on the show, Qasim Rashid.
0: Oh, I love Qasim. He's a friend.
1: Yeah. So we had him on the show, and he's from Illinois, and he had to talk about that, and he ran a race in Illinois, and so it's funny how deep politics go. You mentioned, you know, Citizens United, and the fact that money has voting power, in this country that is supposed to be a government of the people, by the people, for the people, you know, that dollars can shape political outcomes to the degree that they can, is unconstitutional, by any measure, any reasonable measure. It's unconstitutional, but this is the reality in which we live. And this is part of at least my frustrations with the Democratic Party, because I know that there are things, I guess it comes down to playing hardball. And we're definitely beyond the time when we should start playing hardball, if those of us that are a little bit more progressive and tend to vote for progressive leadership. And hoping that this last election where Kamala lost and Trump won again was a wake-up call. But, I mean, I think that you're illuminating something that we all need to be bear in mind, which is that AIPAC, you know, for a lot of the loudest voices on the left, AIPAC is still very much invested in their political careers. And it's a tough thing to get around, because, again, it's considerable. Now, because we, on this program, we do try to have conversations beyond simply the echo chamber that Q and I have. We have had, you know, pro-Israel Jewish people on the show. A friend of the show, he's a far-right conservative. Well, he wouldn't like me calling him far-right, but he's a right-wing conservative political commentator and filmmaker, Ami Horowitz. He's been on the show a number of times. And he and I, we go head-to-head every single time, talking about Israel committing genocide and him trying to justify that, or him trying to provide cover, and then me, of course, asking how that's conscionable at all for anybody, because he, more than anyone, knows his history. Now, right. You've probably had more conversations than we have. Because Jewish people know their history, I grew up with Jewish people. I went to school with Jewish people. I've loved, I've buried, I've cried for, you know, I've held, skated with, played basketball with, listened to CDs with, all that with Jewish people. I was very lucky in that way. And I know that at least the Jewish people that I grew up with, they know full well their history, and they knew what it looked like for their people to get so near extermination. There are, if I'm not mistaken, somewhere in the neighborhood of 16 million precious million Jews on earth. That's all of them. When you talk to Jewish people that don't agree with you, maybe these are the Zionists and whatnot, how do they, what sort of mentality, how is it that a person can be from that lineage, from that history, and then still justify what Israel has done to the Palestinian people? Do you know what that looks like?
0: Oh my gosh, yes. So I'll preface by saying this. This is not something I've really spoken about extemporaneously a lot online, because it is a very sensitive conversation, but I feel safe to have that conversation here. So I'm just gonna like keep it 100% a buck with you.
1: Okay.
0: I think there is a fundamental discrepancy between a Zionist imagination of what could be and what is, and folks who are still, some of the folks who are still holding on to their Zionism refuse to reckon with that. So this idea of when people just say like, Zionism is just the belief that like Jewish people should have a state, should have, you know, a stake in our homeland, right? Like that's the core animating ideology, I think, for many people who identify as Zionists. But then when you ask the question of, well, what about Palestinian folks who were and are there? What about the Nakba? What about genocide, right? I think the response ends up being, oh, well, some folks just don't care. And they're just like straight up supremacists. But most people that I talk to in my own family even are like, yeah, all that is awful. And we just have to like reform, right? Like, I think there's this idea that if the nation state of Israel is just like reformed enough to be capacious enough and like loving enough and hold enough, then it won't continue to proliferate these anti-Palestinian, anti-Arab sentiments. And I think folks don't want to reckon honestly with the animating ideologies behind the creation of the nation state, right? When we talk about Herzl, when we talk about the father of Zionism, he was saying things akin to this is an empty land for a people without a land, right? Like the explicit genocidal undertone of the creation of this nation state, I think is overlooked by so many folks who identify as Zionists in the Jewish community because it is uncomfortable to sit with, to think about the facts that we can be a people who come from so much suffering and so much harm and do those very same things, not only to Palestinian people, but also intra-communally. Like we don't talk enough about how Mizrahim and Sephardim were relegated to second-class citizenship in so many ways at the impetus and creation of this nation state. And, at this point, there's been such an intentional effort to build this ideology into our ethos as a community, to such an extent, even that, like in the late 21st century, when this fracture was happening between starting to build, I should say, in some ways, building on sort of the shift from, the strong Black and Jewish coalition during the civil rights movement to what was shifting during the Black Power movement to more of like a Black and Arab alliance. There was this fracture between the Black and Jewish communities of Black folks leaning into Black nationalism and many Jewish people leaning into Zionism as their form of nationalism. And Jewish folks were like, look, we're both doing the same nationalist thing. And many Black nationalists were like, nah, I don't think your nationalism is like my nationalism, right? So I'm sort of like going off on a tangent here, but I do think my experience, to answer the question more directly, is that many of the people in my life and my family that I know who are Jewish and are Zionists don't think of it as this evil, pernicious sort of ideology. I think they think of it as a freedom movement, as a form of reclamation. And maybe in a different alternate world, it could have been that. Maybe there was a way to be in deep relationship with the land that is really holy and like sacred for our community, but not just our community, right? Maybe there's a way to be in relation that would have felt better and been equitable and loving and good. I don't want to discount the possibility of that. But are we going to keep holding on to that dream of what you think it is and not reckon with what it means for the Palestinian people with the afterlife of the Nakba, the continuing Nakba? Like, those things cannot be reconciled. They cannot be reconciled. And for me, that is kind of what shifted me from non-Zionism to anti-Zionism. Because for some time, even in my own family, right? Like, folks that are so have such big hearts and that I love so much and are
1: Yeah,
0: so grateful on all the things, like just cannot let it go.
1: that's exactly okay. Well, thank you. That's exactly what I have a friend who's a Sephardic Jew, and he's a jeweler, and he and I've tried to kind of get into, his thinking. I mentioned Ami. I tried to get in there, and I don't really ever get a straight answer of how people can reconcile that, and that's kind of tough. But you know what? You mentioned something. You were headed off on a tangent, and I want us to focus on that tangent because I think there's something else there. Again, if this is too much, you let me know. But I'm going to get in front of it for you so that I can kind of provide you a little bit of space to kind of share whatever it is that you might want to share. In the past few years, I've seen anti-Jewish sentiment flare up from Black people. Not necessarily anti-Israel sentiment, but anti-Jewish sentiment, right? Of course, there's anti-Israel sentiment from Black people. Absolutely. There's anti-Israel sentiment from a lot of people around the world. But this anti-Jewish sentiment from Black people, I remember there was like this basketball player. I'm not a sports person, so forgive me. I don't remember the person's name, but he was sharing some stuff, and there was just these little pockets of like information coming out of different parts of, I guess, the Black social media world, where people would share these things. It almost felt like conspiracy theories or whatever. I remember hearing something like black people were the original Jews, right? And I, again, I don't know, but it sounded very conspiracy theory-ish, right? And all of it sort of, rather than affirming black people as, you know, beautiful and special and a part of this story, whatever, it almost seemed like it was putting down Jewish people or the people that represented Judaism, right? And I again, when you were headed on that tangent, I figured you might be able to offer something to people that were exposed to that. Maybe there were some myths, or maybe there, maybe that was something that Jewish people were worried about, or just any thoughts. What, because I never got any closure. That was just a weird moment that shouldn't, in my estimation, have happened. What was your take on all that?
0: Yeah, I mean, look, anti-Semitism is a global phenomenon. Anti-Blackness is a global phenomenon. They exist in both the Black and Jewish communities, respectively, right? Oh, goodness gracious. I mean, definitely, it's been disheartening to see the proliferation of anti-Semitism within the Black community, in particular ways in this moment. And also, you know, when you have a nation state, when you have Israel constantly saying, we are the Jewish people, we are indistinguishable from the Jewish people, and then that nation state commits genocide, and people are angry at that nation state for committing genocide, people are like, it's not right, it's wrong. I'm not saying I co-sign it by any means, of course, quite the opposite. And yes, folks are gonna jump to the leap of, well, if this state is indistinguishable from Jewish people and I don't like what that state is doing, then I don't like Jewish people, right?
1: Yeah, I see.
0: And so like, you can't have it both ways and be like, we are indistinguishable from the Jewish people, and have organizations like the ADLs of the world who are like proliferating that same message, and then, you know, be angry and scream out when people are conflating the two.
1: Yeah.
0: They're different things. Nation states and people are not the same thing.
1: Yeah, yeah. Well, there's one person in particular, I think you know where I'm going with this. And again, I'm going to provide you a lot of cover. This is coming from, I'm sure you're familiar with Kanye West wearing the shirts and it said White Lives Matter.
0: Yeah.
1: And he never sold those shirts because two black radio personalities, two black men had the trademark. So that's me and Q, if you didn't know that. Yeah, that was us.
0: Okay, so, you just solid.
1: Well, yeah, that was the point. As a person that kind of had to stand up for black people, for Jewish people, in the most public of fashions, every major media outlet on planet Earth, from Vanity Fair to Rolling Stone to the Times to the whatever, pick of the CNN, and then it's my face and Q's face, and then Kanye West's face. And at the time, he was a billionaire, and he was angry, and he was mad at everyone, but we did what we could do in that moment. I understand what comes with that. But, you know, Kanye West, after that, this was recently enough, right? This is the most recent thing that, a significant thing insofar as this is concerned, that's come from Kanye West, part of the world, has offered an apology to black people and to Jewish people. I don't want to go first. I don't want to tell you what we think about it, but I really want to get your thoughts on Kanye West's apology, because I think that by him apologizing, maybe there's something that will happen with those black people that were becoming anti-Semitic. So your thoughts on Kanye's apology, and then we'll go from there.
0: Oh my goodness, my thoughts on Kanye's apology. I mean, at my core, at a basic level, I always want to hold space for the fact that folks can recognize they've done harm and try to reconcile that harm. Mm-hmm. This is not the first time he's apologized. Fair. He released an apology a number of years ago in Hebrew, and the entire like American Jewish community was like, what? Or a lot of us, I should say, who don't read Hebrew. Certainly not all of us don't want to conflate in that way. But no, this is not the first time he's issued an apology. At this point, he's caused so much harm. I don't think he's owed forgiveness, frankly. I mean, he released a whole song called Heil Hitler. His actions have inspired people in the real world to do harmful things, right? Those photos that we saw go viral a couple years ago of people over a freeway, I believe in LA, holding a sign that says, Ye was right about the Jews, like literally with covered face masks, like literal neo-Nazis. There's real harm that comes from these words. And I think people sometimes don't realize that. Like, there's not just the newest drama or the newest wild thing that he's saying on X. Like, people are taking actions, and this is harming Jewish community in a very real and visceral way. And Jewish community is not the only community that he's harmed, by the way. Like, he said anti-Black things about, like, denying, chattel slavery. He said extremely misogynistic things about Black women. I mean, the pattern of harm has continued in a very multi-pronged way. So, no, he is not owed forgiveness. And yes, simultaneously, mental health is a very real thing. And I think it's in some ways infantilizing to imply that struggling with a particular mental health issue then turns you into a bigot. Like, I don't think that's how it works. It's kind of like I think of when Elon Musk did a Sig Heil, and there were people online saying, oh, well, you all are being ableist for critiquing him for doing that Sig Heil because he's autistic. And then folks who belong to the autistic community were like, I'm autistic and I would never do a Sig Heil. Like, that's infantilizing. And particular sort of lived experiences don't then mean that bigotry is acceptable, right? It's never acceptable. So that's kind of my take on that. I mean, we'll see. Time will tell. Time will tell.
1: That's fair. And I think that's well said. You almost sound like Q in terms of your thoughts, and me, but Q articulates it in much in that way. It reminds me of when I think it might have been BAFTA awards where there was a person that had a condition. I forget the name of the condition, but it makes you say things.
0: Correct.
1: Rent Tourette's, there you go. And it wasn't until two Black men were on stage that he starts saying the N-word. And so if that was a thing that a person would say, you would imagine they would have said it all night, not wait until the Black people are on stage. And so again, I don't know much about that. I don't know anything about Kanye West's mental condition or anything like that. But we appreciate your insight because again, we don't get to have these conversations with people that kind of live in that space. Like you might imagine. And so this is a precious moment for us to learn and to grow as your brothers and your sisters. Thank you for allowing us that insight. Now, you mentioned Elon Musk, which we've said many times on the show, Elon Musk is a Nazi. We're not beholden to the Twitters of the world. We're radio personalities, so there's no algorithms here. What we say, that's what goes out for now. But Elon Musk is a Nazi. If it wasn't for his salute that he did on stage, you could just look at his social media and tell. He very much parrots, you mentioned the Great Replacement Theory ideas from that. It's indistinguishable from that of a Twitter feed of a neo-Nazi, right? And so again, we've said if it walks like a duck, talks like a duck, it's a duck. So we just call it what it is. Elon Musk is a Nazi. However, he does own Twitter, and that is significant. And he's not the only one who is complicit, at minimum, supportive in most cases of this current regime that many people feel is hostile toward their very existence. He's not the only one. Like I mentioned, Larry Ellis is. Or sorry, Ellison, I think that's how I say his name. He now owns TikTok, in addition to like CNN and CBS and all that other sort of stuff. So talk about your specific social media activism, being beholden to these platforms and these algorithms. And do us a favor, because a lot of people that listen to our show are people that are on their activism journey. So maybe some things that you've learned having such a massive platform that might help them, or maybe some things you're planning, or maybe, whatever. You know better than we do. So just with all those people in holding the reins, what does the world look like to you?
0: Oh my goodness. I mean, what you're naming about just the danger of the technocracy is very real. Like we saw during Trump's inauguration, it was all these like tech billionaires who were sitting in that front row clapping and cheering him on. And as someone who is a leftist and online and doing this work online, I would be lying to you if I said there weren't moments where I was concerned or alarmed that maybe me, myself and my peers won't be able to continue doing this work in this particular way. Like, what if these folks huddled up with the regime and just decided to shut it all down? They could do it with a snap of their fingers. No more raving reveals. Platform shut down. And I think there are some offline conversations that are happening among content creators on the left broadly about how we can have more autonomy over our audiences. So everything isn't so native to these platforms that we know are run by people with politics that are antithetical to ours. And I think that looks different for a lot of folks. You know, for some people, it's creating an email list and having direct points of contact, with their audience. For other folks, it's maybe migrating to Substack, but then there's some stuff about Substack and them allowing extremists on that platform. So it's hard. Honestly, I feel like we need our own platform. We need a different kind of platform. I think there are folks who have tried to do that in particular ways. I don't know if it's like slapped quite yet, but I do feel as someone who has just grown up in the age of the internet and in the age of Vine and then TikTok and whatnot, that we are due for a pivot to a totally different kind of platform. I don't know what that looks like yet. I don't know what that feels like yet, but I hope it's not run by people like this that we know are moving in ways that are disingenuous.
1: Well, Raven, you are a gem of a person. You're one of the great activists of our time, and we appreciate you taking the time to come and talk with us. Do us a favor, plug all of your social media so people can lock in with you and learn from you. And the other things, you mentioned the Blavity Town Hall, you know, the other things you have going on so that people can just have the connective tissue to keep up with you.
0: Absolutely. Well, one, thank you for having me on. This has been so fun, and I appreciate the space to talk about these important issues. I am Raven Reveals everywhere, super easy. So Raven like the bird, and then Reveals on TikTok, on Instagram, on Threads, on YouTube. And I am also a new correspondent for Blavity this year, and we've launched a series called Blavity Town Hall, where we talk about major political issues affecting Black communities. So if you're interested in seeing me in long form and not just sort of these 90-second snippets, then you can head over to Blavity's YouTube channel and see what we're talking about over there.
1: All right. Well, Raven Schwamm Curtis, thank you so much for your time. We appreciate you coming to hang out with us.
0: Thank you.
1: And that's going to do it for us here at Civic Cypher. 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

Welcome to the R&B Love Train with Tina Cisco. Sit back and take a ride. You was listening to Love by Music Soulchild. Coming up next, I Wanna Know by Joe.

That was one of my favorite songs, Meeting in My Bedroom by Silk. Coming up next on the R&B Love Train, Nice and Slow by Freddie Jackson.

I hope you enjoyed that. That was Anywhere by 112. Coming up, we have You Got That Love by Gerald Levert. Ooh, miss you, Gerald.

That was Baby by Justin Bieber and Ludacris. Thank you for riding with us on the R&B Love Train. I'm your host, Tina Cisco. Feel free to reach out at 757-966-8372. Coming up next, we have Grenade by Bruno Mars. Keep riding.

0: This is 99.5 WBDYLP, a project of the Bundy Museum of History and Art in Binghamton. 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Once again, that is This and That Neon Pride, Saturday, June 20th at the Bundy Museum.
1: Hi there, this is William Culverhouse, Artistic Director of the Southern Tier Singers Collective, and I'd just like to tell you a little bit about the group and encourage you to keep an eye on our website for our upcoming concerts. The Southern Tier Singers Collective is a professional-level chamber choir made up of singers from throughout the region, here in Binghamton, as well as far afield as Ithaca and Elmira and Oneonta and northeastern Pennsylvania. 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